0: New reports, the administration says media leaks have put federal agents and military members in danger.
1: In its proposed rule, the Office of Personnel Management says recent leaks about immigration enforcement and the U.S. raid on Venezuela underscore the need for NDAs. But the proposal also appears aimed at stopping leaks related to policy and personnel matters more generally. Already, federal workers are required to safeguard confidential and proprietary government information. Now the administration is defining that broadly to include information about internal agency operations and deliberative material that is not publicly available. According to the proposal, agencies would decide for themselves whether to use the NDA, and federal employees would still have the right to disclose information as part of whistleblower complaints. Andrea Hsu, NPR News.
0: The Iranian national soccer team will train and live in Mexico for the World Cup. NPR's Eder Peralta reports their matches will be in the U.S.
2: President Trump had said that it wouldn't be appropriate for Iran to participate in the World Cup for, quote, their own life and safety. But on Monday, Mexican President Claudia Sheinbaum said what the U.S. didn't want was the Iranian team spending nights in the U.S. Instead, she announced the Iranian team would take up residence in Tijuana for the tournament and would make day trips to the U.S. to play their matches. All of this is happening a little more than 2 weeks before the World Cup kicks off. During the group stage, Iran is scheduled to play two games in Inglewood and one game in Seattle. Eder Peralta, NPR News, Mexico City.
0: A spring heat wave is scorching parts of Western Europe, breaking temperature records and triggering government warnings. Several drownings have been reported in Britain and France as people try to cool down. Experts say unpredictable and extreme weather is becoming more frequent. The UK is warning of potential health risks, especially for older people. This is NPR News from Washington. Two-thirds of Americans say they are cutting back on spending as prices rise due to the war in Iran. Gas prices have soared to a nationwide average of $4.49 for a gallon of regular from $2.98 just before the war began at the end of February, and have been at or above $4.50 a gallon for nearly all of May. The sports car maker Ferrari has unveiled its newest model, and the company's share price promptly tanked. NPR's John Ruich explains.
3: The new car is a sleek four-door sedan called the Ferrari Luce, which is Italian for light. It was designed by Apple's former top designer Johnny Ive's firm, Love From, has a price tag of $640,000, and it's something totally new for Ferrari. It's the company's first fully electric vehicle, so it won't have that signature engine growl. Critics and investors were not impressed. On X, Italy's deputy prime minister and transport minister Matteo Salvini called it extremely expensive and said it looks nothing like a Ferrari. And this is supposed to be innovation, he wrote, adding he wondered what the company's late founder Enzo Ferrari would think. Ferrari's Milan-listed shares skidded 8.4% after the car was revealed, and its New York-listed shares tumbled 5.3%. John Ruich, NPR News.
0: NASA is already ordering landers, rovers, and drones for a sprawling moon base less than 2 months after the Artemis II mission. NASA outlined the first phase of its moon base plans today. The hardware should arrive ahead of the first Artemis astronaut's landing, which is planned for as early as 2028. You're listening to NPR News from Washington.
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6: This is Lake Effect from 89.7 WUWM Milwaukee's NPR. I'm Audrey Nowakowski. Thanks for joining us today. 1,500 dogs have been removed from a breeding facility in Wisconsin. Today, we'll get an update on their care and how some of them are acclimating. We'll start with this. Most Jewish people in the United States are of Ashkenazi descent, meaning their roots are from Central or Eastern Europe. But the Jewish diaspora also includes Sephardic Jews from Spain and Mizrahi Jews from the Middle East and North Africa. For Jewish American Heritage Month, the Jewish Museum of Milwaukee is hosting an event to bring visibility to these diverse Jewish identities. WUWM's Mayan Silver is joined by Sarah Levin, Executive Director of Jemena, who is speaking at the event. She begins by explaining the group's name.
7: I didn't name the organization, and we get a lot of pushback around the name, a lot. I've written about this and I advocate for it. I believe that the vast majority of Jews are indigenous to the land of Israel. And our title does not negate the indigeneity of any other community. And it was never intended to do that. It was solely because it was like a catchy good name.
8: Can you explain a little bit of the history of Middle Eastern and North African Jews and about how Jews were displaced from those areas? Just a small snippet.
7: Yeah. So in the early 1940s, with the rise of Arab nationalism and the influence of Nazism into the Middle East and North Africa, anti-Semitism grew, and anti-Zionist persecution of Jews was used as a legal pretext to ultimately displace, ethnically cleanse, and dispossess close to a million Jews from countries throughout the region. And these are countries that Jewish communities lived in for thousands of years since the Babylonian exile, and also since the destruction of the Second Temple by the Romans, and then the subsequent taking of Jews from Jerusalem. So it's hard for me to answer that question because it's such a big history, but our focus at Jemena is really making sure that people understand what happened to Jews in the Middle East and North Africa in the 20th century.
8: So Jemena is focused in the United States, right? It's more of an American organization.
7: Yeah. We don't get involved in the politics in Israel at all.
8: Right. So what is the context that people should know about being a Middle Eastern North African Jew or Sephardic Jew in Israel versus in the United States? Those are the areas. So Jews make up 0.02% of the world's population. And that's not 2%. That's 0.02% of the world's population. And the Mizrahi and North African Jews that you're talking about are a much greater population in Israel than in the United States.
7: Yeah, it's more than 50%. More than 50% of the Jewish population in Israel is Mizrahi Sephardi.
8: And so how does that change the context or how you discuss this issue in that country? Oh, and the other context I was going to mention was that the majority of the world's Jewish population, the reason we're talking about Israel is that the majority of the world's Jewish population is either in Israel or the United States.
7: Yeah. Absolutely. And the majority of Sephardic Jews are in Israel. And I think the Sephardic Jews in the United States are very deeply connected to Israel because many people have brothers, sisters, cousins, family members who live there. And many Mizrahi and Sephardic Jews in the United States, when they left the Arab world, they fled to Israel as stateless, dispossessed refugees. And many of them found their way here to the United States after.
8: And the experience in a Syrian Jewish household in Brooklyn is going to be different from a Persian Jewish household in Los Angeles and a Bukharian Jewish household in Queens or a Latino Jewish household in South Florida. What are some important things to know about Jewish diversity and the experiences of Middle Eastern and North African Jews in this country?
7: I think what you named is really important to remember. Sephardic and Mizrahi Jews are incredibly diverse. They speak all different languages. They come from all different countries, spread over a huge geographic region. They cannot easily be flattened into one lump sum like Sephardi Mizrahi, even though that's what we do. And that's just, I think, a function of communication, right? Like it's easier to describe one whole group using the term Sephardi or Mizrahi. But the communities are actually very diverse, and all of them have different histories, and there were different push and pull factors that led to their leaving the Middle Eastern countries they had lived in, and they were different by city, by country, by region, by year. So yeah, Syrian Jews have a very different story than Persian Jews.
8: What does that mean in the United States where you know, the majority is Ashkenazi Jews. You hear about like matzo ball soup and bagels and kvetching and kvelling and all the Yiddish and all that kind of stuff. What does that mean for like a Jew with Sephardic descent in this country where it's not so visible as in other places?
7: Yeah, I mean, I think the default Jewish culture in America is Ashkenazi, and it makes sense considering that is the majority of the Jewish population of American Jews. And I think that there's been different reactions and responses based on the community, based on the period of time that they came to the United States, and also based on the structure of the community internally, right? Like for many, my family came to the United States from Turkey. Most of my family members assimilated out into mainstream Jewish life. And there were not strong institutions or infrastructures to keep the community intact versus like the Syrian community in New York or the Persian community in LA, where they don't necessarily need to adapt into the mainstream because they have built all of the infrastructures, all of the organizations and schools that they need to self-sustain their culture and their community. So I think it's different, but the one common denominator is that we are all of us, but especially those of us who immigrated to the United States, have had to find ways to adapt and to make choices about what they're going to accept, what they are going to reject, what they're comfortable with, what their boundaries are. And it's different for everyone. I think it's really different. But I also think it's a disadvantage to the mainstream, right? Like when you don't have the full history of the Jewish people, especially Jewish people from the Middle East and North Africa, there are gaps in your knowledge and your ability to have a deep understanding of Israel and of Israeli Jews and of the region at large. And I think that this gap of knowledge and awareness is actually been really detrimental. And I think it's playing out now in ways that are dangerous, I think.
8: In your presentation on Wednesday, it'll touch upon perceptions and misconceptions of Sephardic and Mizrahi Jews within the Jewish community and beyond the Jewish community. Would you be able to share a big misconception?
7: I think that one of the biggest misconceptions that's actually been really harmful and hurtful and painful is this idea that Sephardi Mizrahi Jews are primitive, are backwards in their thinking, are overly conservative, and are not as intellectually or spiritually advanced as other Jewish communities. And I mean, I could just break that apart piece by piece, but most people don't know that Jews who lived and thrived in Middle Eastern and North African cities were highly, highly educated. They were urban. They were contributing members of government, of medicine, of every respected field you can think of. And that the orientation of looking at these communities through a Western lens and a Western framework is does a big disservice to the value add and the contributions, the history, the worldviews of Mizrahi Sephardic Jews.
8: And how does, like, understanding them and learning about them and celebrating their contributions and additions to the culture, how does that help public perception of Jews overall in the world?
7: So the questions around public perception we're constantly grappling with, right? Like, I feel like perception is just projected on us. Like, I think that the best example of this is during the Holocaust, Jews were persecuted because they weren't white, right? Like, they weren't considered white, European. And then, right now on the far left, we're being called upholders of settler colonialism and white European oppressors. So it's like these perceptions and projections do not come from us. They come from outside of us. I don't think any Jewish leader institution can properly address like how to change those perceptions other than just educating and sharing the stories of who we are and telling the Jewish story and describing the Jewish people without talking about Jews from the Middle East and North Africa is like reading a book with a missing chapter or missing, like the first chapter is completely missing. Because Judaism, Jewish civilization, Jewish peoplehood, all of us, regardless of where we were exiled to, we all come from the same place. And we all speak and pray in Hebrew. We all face Jerusalem when we pray, regardless if we're in Yemen, in Iran, in Ukraine, in Ethiopia, in Morocco, in New York City.
8: You know, you describe yourself as a proud Turkish, Sephardic, and Ashkenazi Jew. The description of the event at the Jewish Museum of Milwaukee notes that you've experienced the complexity and richness of Sephardic and Mizrahi life in America. Are there any personal stories you'd like to share?
7: I mean, what the research told us, and it's no surprise to anyone who has even an ounce of Sephardi blood inside of them, is that family is central. And It is probably the most important part of Jewish life is how you experience your identity at home with your family. So, I mean, one of my first memories was standing underneath a kitchen table in my great grandmother's home on Rosh Hashanah lunch and peeking my head up and looking at a tray of pumpkin porikas and being so excited to eat them. And it's so trivial and minutiae, but it is one of my first memories. And then just feeling the warmth all around me and being surrounded by people who loved me, who I loved, who were comfortable with each other and were experiencing joy together, all of it. So my memories are 100%, except for maybe a few years when I lived in Israel, 100% connected and experienced with my family. And now my husband, I am married to an Iraqi Jew. My mother-in-law is from Baghdad. And I've learned so much about another Mizrahi community and culture and way of being that I love and that I've also integrated into my practices, my rituals, and my way of thinking and living that I'm passing down to my children.
8: Well, Sarah Levin, Executive Director of Jemena, Jews Indigenous to the Middle East and North Africa, thank you so much for speaking with us.
7: Thank you, Mayan.
6: That was Sarah Levin, Executive Director of Jemena, speaking with WUWM's Mayan Silver. Levin will be speaking at an event at the Jewish Museum of Milwaukee tomorrow evening. In about 15 minutes, we'll talk with the team behind the heartfelt documentary about the beloved PBS series that introduced classic literature to an entire generation through the eyes of a Jack Russell Terrier, Wishbone. But first, we'll get an update on the dogs rescued from a breeding facility here in Wisconsin. That's coming up on Lake Effect on 89.7 WUWM.
9: 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On Wisconsin Today, a petroleum analyst breaks down the pressures at the pump.
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6: You're listening to Lake Effect on WUWM. I'm Audrey Nowakowski. Earlier this month, the Wisconsin Humane Society welcomed the first beagles rescued from Ridgeland Farms. That's a dog breeding facility in Blue Mound, Wisconsin, that gained national attention after activists broke in. So far, the WHS has taken in 132 beagles from the rescue, which is one of the largest efforts for them in the last decade. Most of these dogs have gone to foster homes since they'll need some extra care and attention before they'll be ready for adoption. So what do you need to know or consider if you're thinking about welcoming one of these beagles into your home? To learn more, I'm joined by Angela Speed, the VP of Marketing and Communications for the Wisconsin Humane Society. She starts by explaining the coordination efforts that help to support these rescued beagles.
13: Initially, we were contacted by the Dane County Humane Society to see how many dogs we could support with out of a group of 500 that they were coordinating. And we said, at least 150. And if there are other dogs who are not accounted for, we'd be happy to help those as well. And so over the course of 3 days, we took in 132 beagles. We sent transport volunteers out to Dane County each afternoon and brought back groups of dogs. The majority of those dogs have gone straight to foster homes. And currently, most of them are still in foster care. Amazingly, we have been able to adopt out a few dozen of the dogs already into new homes. We're finding that their needs vary. Some of them need longer foster care or need treatment for medical issues. And some of them have gone up into adoption rather quickly and have found placement. The community's support of this project has been overwhelming, and it's just been an honor and a privilege to be part of it.
6: Yeah, I'd love to learn more about that. How has the community stepped up to support this effort?
13: Initially, when we first shared that we would be helping, we put out a plea for foster parents and supply donations. We had nearly 500 foster applications for 130 dogs. And that's just the tip of the iceberg. We had far more adoption inquiries. People donated dog treats and toys and supplies. Monetary donations came in to help support this group too. And every day we are triaging dozens of inquiries from the public, either for how can I help or when are they going to be available for adoption. The hearts involved in this rescue effort have just floored us. We had a line of adopters pretty much every day a beagle was available for adoption. We had one dog who was adopted last week who has stage 5 mammary cancer and is more of a hospice placement. She could live for a few days or a few weeks or a few months, but someone gladly scooped her up and just wanted to provide her with all the love possible that she hadn't gotten before living in that facility. So it's been heartwarming and encouraging, and people have just poured into help other organizations as well. There's so many rescue organizations involved with this project.
6: Definitely. So you mentioned there was so many fosters at the ready, but before they went to foster homes, all the dogs got medical exams, you know, things like flea and tick medication, dewormer, collars, all the basics to set them up. But these are all high need, I would assume, fearful dogs. They're in a completely new environment than they've known. So was there any kind of extra planning that went into this intake to make sure that the people who signed up to foster the beagles were well suited for this job?
13: So when the beagles initially came in, they did all get seen by veterinarians, received initial medical checks, behavior checks, and a few of them we did hold back at the shelter because of medical or really advanced behavioral concerns. And the rest did get placed with foster families. Some of those were existing foster families within our network, and some of them were new. And we provided orientations to all of the foster parents on what to expect, how to support the dogs, and next steps moving forward. All of the foster parents were also provided with not only like food and basic supplies and medicine, but also crates and specialized Weiss walkie leashes that are more secure than your typical leash because these dogs were a flight risk. And the foster parents have been incredible. And they've been posting updates and sharing progress or contacting our team when they're not seeing progress for more support. As much as all of these dogs have been called fearful and shut down, and yes, the majority are, there are some of them the next morning were ready to play and were coming to the front of the kennel and wanted to be petted and be socialized and explore. So you know, each dog's individual personality is still different, even given the circumstances that they were coming from. And so there's a range of behaviors we're seeing, and they're at different levels. I suppose just like people who experience trauma, everybody experiences it differently. And so we are recognizing that as well. And that's why some of the dogs have been able to be placed in new homes rather quickly, too.
6: One thing the WHS always does is make sure their animals are medically and behaviorally cleared before this happens. So I want to break that down, starting with medical clearance. So my main question is, since these dogs were from a commercial breeder facility for research, have these dogs needed extra medical attention compared to a typical rescue animal intake?
13: I would say our typical intake of dogs is very challenging already. So most of the animals coming to the Wisconsin Humane Society are from local sources. Over 90% are strays or surrenders, and at least 60% of them need medical intervention that goes beyond spay, neuter, and vaccines. And I would say that that is true for this group as well. We have seen and treated some things like ear infections and skin infections, mammary tumors, even cancer in some of these dogs. Nearly all of them have also been on anti-anxiety medication, especially while they transition from Ridgeland Farms to a shelter to a foster home to help support their anxiety.
6: And when it comes to behavioral clearance, right, the anxiety, all these transitions they're going through, as you said, every dog is different. But what kind of behaviors are you looking for that indicates that you're confident that they're ready to be adopted?
13: Some of the behaviors that we like to see in a group of fearful dogs that show that they're progressing are things like coming to the front of the kennel instead of retreating into a corner. Eating and drinking normally is, of course, crucial. If the dog is not eating or drinking normally, or eliminating properly, that indicates sometimes a behavioral or a medical condition. But overall, for behavioral clearance, we're looking for progress. They don't have to meet a certain benchmark, but as long as they are progressing in their confidence level, in their socialization, those behaviors with encouragement can continue in an adoptive home. Because we also know that some of these dogs will resemble a more like a household pet, a typical dog, in a few days. Others may take months or even years, or may never quite assimilate the same as a normal household dog. So there's not a metric or a benchmark that they have to hit, but that progress in behavior is more important to be seen, because that can be continued in an adoptive home.
6: Exactly. And when it comes to adoptive homes, what do people need to know when it comes to considering adopting a dog that comes from a breeding facility? Obviously, there's a lot of enthusiasm and excitement to help these animals, but what do you encourage people to think about if they're seriously considering taking in one of these animals?
13: Yes. So when you come to the Wisconsin Humane Society, you get paired to work with an adoption counselor. And in this situation, we're sharing a lot of information with adopters about what this group of dog needs. Because of the special circumstances that they're coming from, we're really looking at adopters who can be very patient with the dogs and counseling them on letting the dog come to them, not forcing interactions, letting them explore on their own terms. You know, quieter households can be more supportive. Also, having another social dog at home has been really key for a lot of these dogs to learn how to be a pet in a household. We actually have been providing a packet, a 30-page packet of information to every adopter to help set them up for success with house training, anxiety, whether or not to use a crate, loose leash walking. They've never worn collars or been on leash before. introductions to other animals, whether those are cats or dogs or new people. And so there's just a wealth of resources. And we also have a 24-hour behavior hotline that people can call and leave a message and we'll get back to you within a day. All of those resources are being provided to adopters. We have had a few adopters too, after realizing

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2: 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I'm Audrey Nowakowski.
6: What's the story, Wishbone? What's this you're dreaming of?
2: If you just got excited and started singing along to that theme song, either you're a PBS kid of a certain age, or perhaps you're a parent who enjoyed watching the show as much as the kids. Wishbone was a beloved PBS series that used its star, a Jack Russell Terrier, to introduce the world of classic literature to an entire generation. For many, Wishbone wasn't just a TV show. Fans still remember episodes decades later because it made books feel like an adventure. A new documentary, What's the Story, Wishbone?, goes behind the scenes to show what it took to make these stories come to life. There's archival footage, interviews with the cast and creators. It tells the story of how a scrappy public television production became this cultural touchstone. To share more about the film, I'm joined by some of the people that made both Wishbone the TV series and the documentary.
7: Hey, I am Joey Stewart, and I'm the director of the documentary What's the Story, Wishbone?
8: I'm Betty Buckley, producer of What's the Story, Wishbone?
9: Hi, I'm Larry Brantley. I'm a co-producer of the documentary film What's the Story, Wishbone?
10: And in the 90s, I provided the voice of the dog.
2: Oh, so nice to hear that voice again, Larry. So first of all, Larry, well, Buddy, you. Joey, thank you all for joining me today on Lake Effect. I'm so excited to speak with all of you about the new documentary, What's the Story, Wishbone? This film is first off presented by Novel Tales, that's T-A-I-L-S, a production company founded by members of the original cast and crew, which just warms my heart and I think says a lot about this film. So to start, how long have you all wanted to do this doc? Because clearly you've remained an important part of one another's lives since working on the show together.
7: We've been working on this documentary for 10 years. you know, it's a long story, but you can chop this up. So I'll just talk. You know, Betty and I were on a film 13, 14 years ago. And we started just talking shop about how it's the main thing people keep talking to us about is Wishbone. And so I said, well, hey, why don't we try and get the series going again? And Betty took a big step back and went, whoa, that's going to be a grabbing a big boulder and rolling it up a huge mountain. And we gave it a shot, but development can be a long, difficult process, and it just dragged on and went on and on. And so we email, we phone call, we do Zooms all the time. It's like, well, it's the 30th year anniversary coming up. Let's do a documentary about it. We're filmmakers. We can do that, and that's what the fans want. So it's 10 full years. I think we even... a Facebook memory came up a while back that was 9 years ago. Larry was in my office doing the voiceover for the sizzle reel when we were going out to shop the documentary. Yeah. And we actually...

0: took it to some companies. Companies were very interested, but they wanted control of the documentary. And we said, well, we want to tell our story, so we don't need those people. So we just decided to do it ourselves.
1: Well, it kind of is similar to the scrappy ingenuity that the show first kind of started with, right? So let's talk about Wishbone's unlikely beginning. Can you share how Rick Duffield came up with the concept of a dog essentially introducing kids to classic literature?
2: Rick was putting together some focus groups to try to develop a show with a dog. And at one point, it was going to be a bulldog in New Orleans. And there was, we didn't know if we could use the title Wishbone. And basically, there was a lot of energy and excitement about using the idea of Wishbone and taking it into more kind of just everyday neighborhood. And Rick brought in Stephanie. And that's really when everything started to coalesce, is we just started, and I do this to this day. We just decided we're going to make one. Let's write the first script. Let's write the pilot. Let's figure out what this world is. So that's where it started, was bringing, once we got beyond the focus groups and really honed in on using the name of Wishbone and connecting it with books. He was inspired by his own dog, honestly, that was a Jack Russell, and this masterpiece of world literature that was in his office, and they come together. And then you've seen that in the movie. As Stephanie started writing, Rick turned to me and said, "We need to find a dog." So once all of that happened, then very clearly we needed the voice. And then putting together the team, while it was a joy to pull together, but it was actually making the dog work and the story work that was the biggest challenge.
1: Right. And you had the very important job of finding the dog, and you landed on soccer eventually, but you, of course, saw so many dogs before that. What were you looking for, or was it just kind of going off of a feeling as you met all these canines?
2: So, yes, we went to L.A., and I'd worked with Steve Martin's Working Wildlife before. So we just went to L.A., and it was like, I don't know, on the list were like 100 dogs. And each on the list would be that matched the VHS tape, was the height of the dog, the weight of the dog, the level of performance of the dog, all of that. And the very last dog was Soccer. And he did that little flip, you know, and I remember being in my hotel room going, I like this one. And there was another one he was considering, and he went home and thought about it. But he kind of had his heart on a Jack Russell, because he owned a Jack Russell. So then it was his decision in that, and I'm so glad he decided on Soccer.
1: Yeah, I truly can't imagine a different host. Now, Larry, you're the voice of Wishbone, played by Soccer. How much did you know about this job before you auditioned?
3: Not a thing. Literally not a thing. My agent called and said, I'm sending you on a voice audition. I said, awesome. What is a voice audition? Because I had only been in Dallas for a few months, and I'd been on camera auditions. And she said, well, you know, figure it out, genius. It's you, instead of being in front of a camera, you're behind a microphone. I'm like, okay, I can do that. So I remember going to the Color Dynamics building, and I remember walking into the booth, and there was a gentleman there whose name was David Booth. And he handed me a piece of copy with no context whatsoever, other than this is a dog. And I, of course, as an actor, had lots of questions for this poor sound engineer who couldn't answer any one of them because he was just as in the dark about what this was as I was. So I did the audition sort of blind, and I guess whatever that was enough to get me to the callback. And I thought it was going to be at another studio, except it was at a house. And I walked in, and in the sitting room were half a dozen other voice actors, all of whom I knew, and every single one of them who had decades of experience more than I did. And I thought, oh, this is where I fall down on my face and don't get this, whatever this is. But I do remember walking in and seeing Betty Buckley, Rick Duffield, Burt Guthrie, Stephanie Simpson for the first time, along with Jackie Captain and Soccer. And that was when I realized that, oh, this is a real live dog. And then I got even more scared because I thought, how is this going to work? And I don't want to give too much of that process away because we talk about it a lot in the film, in the doc. But suffice to say, because of my ignorance and not knowing any better, I guess I went in the complete opposite direction that almost every other actor auditioning for that role went. And ultimately, that's what landed me the job. It wasn't because I had experience. It wasn't because I had come up with a voice. My whole thing was, in that moment, capturing the personality of the dog making it playful, as Rick likes to say, and then thinking I had completely blown my audition, walking out and getting contacted some weeks later and being told I had the job.
1: Yeah, it's a beautiful story, and there's such an importance of Wishbone's voice, both in the contemporary setting for when he's in the, you know, modern day with his family and the literature. And you get to have so many voices, accents, everything spans so many of these stories. How was it for you as a voice actor and essentially your first voice acting job? Was it daunting? What kind of fun challenges and things did you work through in real time?
3: The first part of that is it was terrifying. The greatest thing for me as a very inexperienced actor was the moment of the first table read, which was for Twisted Tale, because the first episode we shot was Oliver Twist. I remember walking in, sitting down. I knew some of these faces, but I haven't met anybody personally yet. And when we started to do the table read, both contemporary side and fantasy side, the first thing that my brain said to me was, you've got to become a better actor fast. Because you basically got the job because you're kind of a wise ass and funny, but that's not going to cut it with these people. I mean, they are trained, seasoned, experienced actors. And they automatically started making me better. They helped me up my game. And it was really almost like by osmosis, right? And so it was at that first table read that Rick and Betty determined that they wanted to have me on set during principal photography with the other actors standing off stage, but connected to a microphone, and they could hear my voice and I could hear them, and we could actually act in scenes together. And everybody hopefully gets lifted up by that. But that process made me a better actor. And they became really good friends. So, which is kind of more important, if I'm being honest.
1: And Joey, can you share how you first heard of the job and your roles in the Wishbone production?
0: Sure. I'd worked with Betty on commercials. I was just a little young kid trying to make my way in the film industry as a PA, and then moved up into second AD. So just kind of behind the scenes, and Betty brought me on as the second AD on the trailer and then offered me the job as the second AD on the show. And about two or three episodes in, correct me, Betty, the first AD just decided this was not his cup of tea, didn't like the long form format, wanted to go back to commercials. And they kind of asked me if I thought I could do it. And I just was a nervous little kid trying to work my way up in the industry. And I said yes, and sweated bullets the entire time and had no real clue what I was doing. But I took what I learned from being behind the scenes and watching how sets run and how to make them move efficiently. And I just did it by instinct. And as a nervous, sweating AD, it worked out.
1: Well, you all fondly say in the documentary that Wishbone was made with, quote, a bunch of people who didn't know what they were doing. But it didn't necessarily hold you back, right? People's inexperience. How was this a strength for the production and how the crew came together?
3: I think there's a truism in life that a lot of times ignorance truly is bliss. We were all young filmmakers. Many of us were at the start of our careers. I certainly was. I didn't come into this with anything other than I'm employed for a while. This is going to be awesome. So things like Rick and Betty's decision to have me on set instead of just isolating me in a booth, the decisions we made to promote from within, to bring Joey up to AD, you know, nobody told us that we couldn't, so we did. And I think that was a huge dynamic of the way we created the show. I mean, Betty, are you with me on that? Or?
2: Yes, and I would also say there were some of us that had some experience, but in different ways. So I'd been on some features, but more on features as like a production coordinator. And then I was production managing sort of narrative films, but they weren't this type of entertainment. Bert had some experience in films and features as a cinematographer. But what was really unique is what we created was all brand new because it was such a different process. An actor on set with a dog, you know, these two complete stories. This, we called it the fantasy set and the contemporary set. So that's what sort of less experience created a new experience of what worked. So we were just trying to find our way with what worked.
1: I'm just going to take a moment to reintroduce you all. I'm Lake Effect's Audrey Nowakowski, speaking with Joey Stewart, Betty Buckley, and Larry Brantley, the team behind the new documentary, What's the Story, Wishbone? So let's talk about production and the scale of production for a moment. We'll start firstly with stories, right? The central line to all these episodes. How did you decide which classic books to make into an episode? Like, did they need certain themes or elements in order to be good candidates?
2: That really is a better question for our showrunner, head writer, Stephanie. But basically, I'll share with you what I know of the process, in that they built lists and we built a research team to look at the books and first of all decide what's in the public domain. Stephanie read every book, then tried to pull themes out of that could work for the dog, then try to adapt it. So the most important episode was really the first one, because it sort of made the pattern both on a creative level, and then for me, I could a budget level, and I literally created a pattern budget. So there were a few stories that didn't adapt well for one reason or another. I think one of the ones I've heard Joey and Larry talk about is 20,000 Leagues Under the Sea, which would have been wonderful, but there are limits, right? But we collectively, but really the writing team and Rick guiding all that, did not shy away from look at the themes in Joan of Arc. So it did not shy away from that. So, but there were some books that didn't adapt perfectly. That being said, there were so many more books that we did not get to embrace.
1: Yeah. So with the writing process, the proof of concept was pitched, it was picked up for 5 episodes, and it's like, okay, 40 episodes, please. Was that amount of episodes for a season typical for how kids' shows operated during this time?
2: No.
1: So you're like, okay, I guess we'll do it.
2: I think at the time, I remember what was the norm was 26 episodes for a season.
1: Okay.
2: But again, this kind of came back to, well, we didn't know. Just like Rick said, and I don't know why I said yes, because we did the 5 and then they asked for 35 more. And we were all like, oh my God, you know, but happy, but also blown away. So no, that was not normal.
1: Well, major props to you guys for doing that, because it's the level of detail, everything that was put into it. And I just recall it was a constant presence right after school for me. And I know during this production, it's very intensive. You're all in this nice kind of production bubble with yourselves. But did you all have a moment of looking around after a work day or in the middle of a set and be like, I think this is going to work. This is special. Like, when did that impact settle in?
3: For me, it happened when we went on tour in support of the show. So right after the first season dropped, Rick and Betty decided that Soccer and I should go on the road in support of the show. So I remember the very first live appearance we ever did to the PBS station in Atlanta, Georgia. And of course, Jackie Captain was there. And there may or may not have been like Mary Criswell or Angie Hughes would have been with me. The level of excitement at that appearance was unbelievable. I was not prepared for it. And all subsequent places where we went, that just kept getting bigger and bigger and bigger. Please keep in mind, this is pre-internet days. This is pre-social media days. So this was becoming a thing simply by dint of the fact that it was airing on PBS stations across the country. So I think we all kind of knew that what we were doing was different. It certainly was something none of us had ever seen in the spectrum of children's television. But again, as you said, we were in our bubble, right? We were just had our heads down making the show. And for me, it took getting out on the road to realize, oh, more people than just us are watching. That's awesome.
1: Yeah. How about for you, Joey?
0: I think I didn't realize what it was, what an impact it has until I got off Wishbone and went straight to another show. As an AD, you're working, getting up at 4:30, you're getting on set by 6, you're getting home at 8:30. And, you know, I'd heard from my parents and my family how great they thought the show was, and some magazine articles came out and things like that. But it was not till I immediately jumped to another TV show, might have been Walker, Texas Ranger or something, or another movie, that that's just the main focus of what the crew would say. It was like, oh, my God, you did Wishbone? That's such a fantastic show. And it was one after another after another. So it was really when I jumped onto the next project and heard from the cast and crew from the next project what a big deal it was. And slowly it dawned on me how special it was.
1: And for you, Betty, what was that moment, or what does it continue to mean to you?
2: Well, for one thing, Larry gives me a lot of credit that we had a wonderful marketing team that planned, you know, that tour. And that really blew my mind because they're basically standing in line to see a dog sit in a chair. <You know? laughs> That really blew my mind. But the Television Critics Award was really special. We were in our bubble and I remember begging Rick, like, please, can we go see what that is, you know, and get out of the bubble. And that was really amazing. That was really fun. The enduring part of it is the fact that we're here right now, and that what sparked that was some of the Zooms we had during the pandemic, where, and I think Joey, you organized this, where I would be like, there's 30 people that showed up with 30 minutes notice, or 20 or however many it was, but it's like, but it's been forever. And we just kind of wanted to hang out. And I was like, wow. So that's been really great. I mean, I've heard Larry talk about what's the most important thing is friendships that came out of it. I would agree with that. That's really powerful. It was fun being a part of the team. And it's fun knowing that other people enjoyed it as much as I do. When we were filming it, we had one of our crew members has a brew pub, and we were there. And I remember Michael Haynes saying, this is like a family reunion with people you really want to be with. I love that one.
1: Absolutely. So this documentary is marking the 30th anniversary of the show, and Wishbone is truly a cultural phenomenon with so much impact. Everyone who grew up with this show is so excited for this documentary, and just me sharing with people that, oh, I get to talk to the Wishbone people. They're like so excited. Everyone is sending so much love, and thanks for creating one of the most uniquely inspiring children's series of all time. So we all still remember it so well and very fondly. So I just want to give you all so much credit in real time for your impact that you had on us. And it was so heartwarming to have Wishbone back on my screen in some form watching this documentary. So now that my love fest is over, what kind of feelings have you all had putting this documentary together, and how do you hope it resonates with audiences today?
0: Well, I think it was fantastic to put together. It was a joy. And you just, when you're making something, a film, you never know how it's going to hit. Everyone is different. And we didn't know if this would reach 100 people or 1,000 or 100,000. And it's, as it's slowly getting, the word is getting out, the feedback has just been huge and exceptional. And the few people that have been able to see it have just been so gracious with their comments and so positive. It's just fantastic.
3: Go ahead, Betty.
2: Oh, I just want to say props to Joey, because he just really wanted to make this. And I remember at one point he debated, should he direct it? And I was like, I think Larry and I were like, well, absolutely, you know. And so it's just been fun to be a part of a new process, you know, just like creating the show.
3: I will share a story from the only live screening of this film that we've had to date, which was in November of last year, and it was cast and crew only. And Joey worked double overtime to coordinate this, to get us into the Angelica Theater, and sent out all the invites, thinking we'd be lucky if 25, 30 people showed up. The theater sold out, and it was nothing but cast and crew and their family. And wow, that moment where we stood in front of all of our friends, many of whom we hadn't seen in 30 years, that they would come from somewhere, from as far away as California, Kansas City. I mean, they had to be there. They had to be there and be a part of it. that's a big part of the reason why I agreed to co-produce this film, is because it was way past time for every single one of those folks to have their story told. And to lift the curtain up, if you will, and say, yes, this show has a lasting legacy. Yes, kids grew up with a lifelong love of reading. They're passing that on to their children now. Here are the people who made that possible. Stand up and give them some applause. That was it for me. But that was a great question, Audrey.
1: Well, I hope as you guys continue to talk to others and screen this to the wider public that you continue getting the flowers and all the cast and crew behind this, because truly it was such an amazing show that ended too soon. But I say crowdsource to keep this going. If other production companies want to control it, just say the word. We'll rally behind you. But for today, Joey, Betty, and Larry, thank you so much for speaking with me. It was such a joy.
3: Yeah, Audrey, thank you. Thank you very much.
2: Cheat you.
1: Joey Stewart is the director of the documentary What's the Story Wishbone. Betty Buckley is a producer, and Larry Brantley is a co-producer of the documentary and the voice of Wishbone. 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That wraps up today's Lake Effect. I'm Audrey Nowakowski. 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

0: Texans decide whether they want incumbent John Cornyn or the Trump-backed Ken Paxton as a Republican nominee for the Senate. 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
3: Crowded highways, soaring gas prices. A petroleum analyst at the tracking app Gas Buddy breaks down pressures of the pump. And as diesel prices shoot higher, hear from Wisconsin's trucking industry. It's Wisconsin Today. I'm Kate Archer-Kent.
4: And I'm Rob Ferret. Also today, a national report shows an uptick in people going to church, but the growth isn't enough to reverse years of decline. Wisconsin church leaders join the show.
5: The big thing I would say to churches is don't allow either the narrative to decline or the narrative of resurgence to be an excuse to not to put the work in.
3: And the first Hmong families arrived in Eau Claire a half century ago. A new documentary features their stories of making a life in the Chippewa Valley.
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7: Live from NPR News in Washington, I'm Ryland Barton. Texas Republicans have selected Attorney General Ken Paxton to be their nominee for this year's U.S. Senate race over four-term incumbent John Cornyn. That's according to a race call from the Associated Press. The election brings to a close a bitter and expensive primary. President Trump endorsed Paxton. It was Trump's latest effort to rid the Republican leaders he views as less devoted to him. Paxton has fended off criminal indictments, whistleblower allegations, and an impeachment by the Texas House. He was acquitted in the Texas Senate. He'll face Democrat James Tallarico in November. Iran says it has shot down a U.S. drone after the U.S. targeted Iranian Navy boats. That comes as Iran and the U.S. are negotiating a deal to reopen the Strait of Hormuz and enter nuclear talks. NPR's Daniel Estrin reports.
8: Secretary of State Marco Rubio said a deal could be days away, but it's unclear how the latest military escalation will affect efforts to reach a deal. Iran said at least four naval officers were killed in the U.S. attacks. The U.S. says it was targeting boats laying mines. And Iran reported explosions around a city on the Strait of Hormuz. That's the strategic waterway crucial to the world's oil and gas supplies that the U.S. wants Iran to reopen. Israel's opposition leader Yair Lapid called the Iran deal being negotiated bad. He argued it would be a matter of time before another war erupts between Israel and Iran. Daniel Estrin, NPR News, Tel Aviv.
7: President Trump is more than doubling the amount of refugees that can be admitted to the U.S. But as NPR's Meg Anderson reports, the increase in the refugee cap only applies to Afrikaners, an almost entirely white ethnic group in South Africa.
9: In the memo, the president says the change is due to, quote, the incitement of racially motivated violence on the part of the government of South Africa. He then increased the refugee ceiling by 10,000. That increase comes after Trump decreased the refugee cap last fall to just 7,500 for the year, the lowest number since the U.S. refugee program was established in 1980. The Trump administration has long set its sights on easing the refugee process for white South Africans while restricting it for people from other countries. In a statement, the International Rescue Committee, a humanitarian nonprofit, said the Trump administration's decision, quote, excludes many of the world's most vulnerable from access to protection. Meg Anderson, NPR News.
7: Two-thirds of Americans say they are cutting back on spending as prices rise due to the Iran war. The national average price for a gallon of regular gas has soared from $2.98 at the end of February to $4.49 now. In California, it's $6.11. Americans have soured on President Trump's economic policies, polls show, potentially creating problems for Republicans heading into midterm elections. This is NPR News. Brazilian Senator Flavio Bolsonaro is in Washington leaning on his disgraced father's connection with former President Trump. The elder Bolsonaro, Jair, is in prison. He was convicted of attempting a coup after losing the 2022 election. Flavio is trying to bolster his presidential bid after receiving millions of dollars from a disgraced banker. Bolsonaro denies wrongdoing, claiming the money was for a movie about his father. In New York City, a revival of Andrew Lloyd Webber's musical Evita has found a Broadway home. The production starring Rachel Zegler will open in March, Jeff London reports.
8: Jamie Lloyd's minimalist production, which played a sold-out run at London's Palladium, will start performances at the end of February next year in New York. Rachel Zegler, who won an Olivier playing Ava Perón, will reprise the role here, though not at all performances. Evita will begin its run at the Winter Garden following a fall engagement of Lloyd's production of Shakespeare's Much Ado About Nothing, another London hit, starring Tom Hiddleston and Hayley Atwell. For NPR News, I'm Jeff London in New York.
7: The Scripps National Spelling Bee runs through Thursday this week. This year's is the 98th edition. 30 of the past 36 champions have come from families of Indian heritage. The champion of the bee receives more than $50,000 in CASH and prizes. This is NPR.
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3: It's Wisconsin Today. I'm Kate Archer-Kent.
4: And I'm Rob Ferret. Gas and diesel prices are edging down ever so slightly after the Memorial Day weekend, but remain significantly higher than they were even just a month ago. That's according to AAA fuel prices data for Wisconsin.
3: Refinery issues here in the Midwest have intensified the disruption to oil supplies caused by the war in Iran, and prices are expected to remain elevated until the Strait of Hormuz reopens. That's a vital trading route for the world's oil supply.
4: In Wisconsin, the transportation industry has seen record-high diesel prices. In just a bit, we'll hear how the state's trucking industry is responding to that spike.
3: First, to find out where gas prices go from here, we turn to Patrick DeHaan, head of petroleum analysis for the fuel tracking site Gas Buddy. Patrick, welcome to Wisconsin Today.
11: Well, thanks for having me.
3: Gas prices, they were steadily increasing over the last few months. Why did we start to see them come down just a bit heading into the Memorial Day weekend?
11: Well, we've seen a bit of a lull, thankfully, both in gasoline, which average prices in Wisconsin down 14 cents a gallon, and the price of diesel, which is now nearly 22 cents lower than where it was back on May 13 when it was record setting at 588, diesel down to 568. A lot of the decline in both gasoline and diesel prices comes after President Trump hinted last week that the U.S. was working on negotiations with Iran. That caused oil prices to start dropping as more signs emerged that that was correct. There's been more drop in the price of oil on hopes that there would be an eventual deal. Now, this morning, after new attacks, the U.S. Making some self-defensive attacks, Iran now promising retaliation, the oil market's still a little bit split. Oil prices for Brent crude oil this morning back up $4 a barrel, signaling that the market is worried about the next few days of what this looks like. But WTI crude oil, which expires nearly 3 weeks later, down $2.50 a barrel to $94 a barrel. That is telling you that the market is conflicted, that there is risk. But overall, the amount of dialogue happening back and forth is promising. Now, what that does to gas prices is prices may continue to drift lower for now. But if by later this week or early next week, there still isn't a deal, and if there are new escalations, well, then gasoline prices may eventually go right back up. But right now, the market positioning for a downward drop in prices, the continued decline in prices, at least for now, as we navigate what comes next, whether there will be a deal to reopen the strait or whether that falters.
3: Okay, so there's the geopolitical forces at work in the markets. We did know heading into the Memorial Weekend, AAA projected a record 39 million Americans traveling by car. Did this demand from drivers have any impact on the prices at the pump?
11: Well, we didn't really see a record-setting amount of gasoline consumption. And it's far below record levels. So, you know, I don't know what vehicles, you know, the poll surveyed, but at least from our look, gasoline demand was quite a bit below record setting levels, which could tell you one of two things. Either motorists are starting to respond to the fact that gas prices are still $1.31 above last year, or that people that may have intended to hit the road maybe stayed a little closer to home. It's a little early as we continue to tabulate gasoline demand over the weekend as these information that trickles in. We'll be able to have a better insight into whether or not those numbers from AAA were accurate or if they were just hopeful.
3: So the closure of Strait of Hormuz, that has hampered the world's oil supply. But what has been happening with refineries in the Midwest that have caused prices to go up higher?
11: As we saw over the last few weeks, Wisconsin's gas prices about a month ago in late April started to ratchet up significantly compared to the national average. And that was due to refinery issues that developed about a month ago. Wisconsin's average was about 367. And then refinery issues at the same time maintenance was happening pushed prices up considerably higher. In fact, one moment last week, 2 weeks ago, the statewide average reached 459. Thankfully, those refining issues have been sorted out for the most part, and that has allowed prices across the state to decline 25 cents a gallon in the last 2 weeks. And that trend may continue, not only if oil prices continue to decline, but the refining issues have been sorted out. And that could create a little bit more downward momentum at the pump before we see what the next chapter may look like. And again, the next chapter is going to be more contingent on whether or not there is a deal with Iran to reopen the strait or not.
3: And when this next chapter comes, when the Strait of Hormuz eventually reopens and stays open, how quickly will we start to feel the relief on gas prices?
11: Well, given that we are already seeing some relief because of hopes of negotiations would be successful, the relief may either continue or it could abruptly shift. And what the price of oil does today generally will influence what you're paying at the pump in 2 to 3 days. Now, the difference here is that prices, if there is a clear reopening of the strait, would likely plunge rather quickly within a few days, or they would start declining. But it would take many, many months for gas prices to fall back to pre-war levels. In fact, it may take until 2027 to rebuild global oil inventories back to their pre-war levels. So some of those ultra low sub $3 prices may not reemerge until at some point and maybe as long as 2027 or beyond.
3: Patrick, thank you for joining us.
11: Thanks for having me.
3: Patrick DeHaan is head of petroleum analysis for the fuel tracking site Gas Buddy. Now for a look at how these high prices at the pump are affecting the transportation industry, we have Dan Johnson, president of the Wisconsin Motor Carriers Association. It's a nonprofit trade association representing about 1,000 members in the state. Dan, welcome back.
12: Hi, good morning, Kate. How are you?
3: I'm well. What is the level of panic or concern you're hearing from your members right now? What is it like out there?
12: Well, I think panic might be a bit of an overstatement. They're obviously concerned. I mean, oil and gas prices affect the trucking industry just like they affect everybody else. But of course, in the trucking industry, it's a little bit more difficult to navigate some of the changes and some of the fluctuations in the market. There are opportunities and options that trucking companies can utilize either through fuel surcharges or negotiated contracts prior to any of these kind of fluctuations in oil prices. But, you know, they do have to make decisions. They have to make operational decisions. They have to look at different ways to navigate to find the most fuel efficient routes, perhaps. They do have to look at general costs of that are affecting their industry and their company from day to day and week to week. So there are a lot of things that they can do to sort of mitigate a lot of this. So I don't know that panic would be the right word, but they're concerned about this. We've been through this before about 5 years ago when diesel prices spiked near to where they are today. So it's not our first time through this, but definitely we would like to see some relief sooner rather than later.
3: How do higher diesel costs for the transportation industry, higher energy costs, how do they get passed down to the consumer?
12: I mean, it's basic economics. You know, the company, they do pay these costs, or the shippers pay a little bit more with the fuel surcharges, and that is going to be passed along to the consumers in a couple of ways, either in a higher price that they pay for their goods, or perhaps there may be delays in getting those items shipped to them as they try to put a pause on their shipping operations and maybe wait things out, or again, just a straight increase to the consumer. So it's a complex situation, but at the same time, it's also pretty simple as to how the prices do get passed on. So we all feel it. We all have to make spending decisions as to, you know, what our consumer needs are going to be during the month. I mean, you know, we just came off of the Memorial Day weekend, which is like the traditional start of summer. So maybe people are thinking about what they're going to be doing for their summer travel, the kind of purchases that they're going to be making this summer as a part of those travel. I heard you mention, you know, maybe they're going to stay a little bit closer to home. That's certainly possible. While they may positively impact local economies, nearby, those other economies, either statewide or in other parts of the country, might be feeling that impact.
3: How long can Wisconsin trucking companies continue to operate with rising diesel prices? Is there a breaking point?
12: You know, I don't know that there's necessarily a breaking point. There's obviously, we've seen spikes like this before after the during the Ukraine-Russian war when that broke out a few years ago. They do have contingency plans in place to try to alleviate that, but I don't know that a sustained, rise in diesel prices is going to be manageable, especially for our smaller trucking companies. You know, the larger fleets, the mid-sized fleets, they can negotiate their contracts. They can add those fuel surcharges. They can get into fuel purchasing programs, which can lower the price at the pump. But the smaller operators, you know, less than 10 power units, they're probably going to feel the impact a little bit greater because they're probably paying retail for diesel, if not close to retail. So they're probably feeling it the worst, and hopefully we get out of this within the next couple of 3 months.
3: You mentioned these fuel surcharges, trucking companies operating with fuel surcharge, so, you know, their bottom line can stay relatively the same. How common is that, and why don't all companies do it that way?
12: Well, it is relatively common, like I mentioned, for the larger operators, the fleets that can negotiate with the fuel distributors. They're able to make those agreements between themselves. But again, the smaller operators, they just don't have the fleet size to get into a large fleet program like that. If you have a couple, three trucks, or maybe five trucks, you know, you may not be considered in that same universe for a fleet that could benefit from a fuel surcharge or some sort of negotiated contract. So an owner operator with one truck, he or she is probably going to be paying close to retail price for diesel.
3: Do you anticipate any you know, with these smaller firms, would they go out of business at all? Would they merge with other small firms? Do you see any of those dynamics?
12: Well, you know, you see those dynamics with a number of rising costs, whether it's labor, whether it's insurance, whether it's diesel. I mean, diesel fuel, it's 20 to 30% of their operating costs. So it's a significant part of their operating costs. And yeah, it's definitely going to affect them if they are paying that higher rate and they're not able to negotiate something. So it could definitely have a serious impact on their operations, perhaps with the freight recession and rising insurance costs. You know, this might be the straw that breaks the camel's back for some of them. That's very, very possible.
3: And we're going to have to leave it there. Dan Johnson, president of the Wisconsin Motor Carriers Association, talking about rising diesel prices in the state.
4: coming up. A national report shows an uptick in people going to church, but the growth isn't enough to reverse years of decline.
5: The big thing I would say to churches is don't allow either the narrative decline or the narrative of resurgence to be an excuse to not to put the work in.
4: Wisconsin church leaders respond to the findings. That's next on WPR News.
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0: Texas voters decide who they want as their Republican nominee for the Senate, incumbent John Cornyn or Texas Attorney General Ken Paxton, who was endorsed by President Trump last week. The winner faces off against Democratic nominee James Tallarico in the fall. So who do Texans see as the future of the Republican Party? Hear the results on the next morning edition from NPR News.
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3: It's Wisconsin Today. I'm Kate Archer-Kent.
4: And I'm Rob Ferret. Across the nation, the role of faith and religion in daily life is having a resurgence.
3: A recent report from the Hartford Institute for Religion Research found church attendance across the country increased for the first time in 25 years.
4: And a recent Gallup survey found 42% of young men say religion is very important to them. That's up nearly 15% from 2 years ago.
3: But researchers note the attendance growth is not enough to reverse years of declines in congregations across the country.
4: So what are church leaders here in Wisconsin noticing in their communities?
3: Episcopal church leaders and a researcher join us for that discussion. Mother Amy Heimerl is the vicar of two Episcopal churches, Ascension in Merrill and St. Ambrose in Antigo. And Father Chris Corbin is the priest at Trinity Episcopal Church in Oshkosh. And Reverend Thomas Peach is an assistant professor of theology at Concordia University, Wisconsin, a Lutheran university in Mequon. Welcome to you all.
13: Thank you for having me.
5: It's my sincere pleasure to be here.
14: Hey, great to be here too.
3: Pastor Peach, let's start with you. And these recent findings on church attendance across the nation showing an increase for the first time in decades. What do you make of it?
14: Well, in some ways, it's not a complete surprise to see the data reflect what some of us have been experiencing anecdotally. And so it's a really interesting kind of phenomenon that's been going on for some years now, too, where younger people are returning to the church, perhaps in greater numbers than we would expect. There was a long period of decline in church attendance. And it's not to say that there's a huge numbers of revival among young adults necessarily, but some of the decline is just being checked a little bit. And we're seeing new faces in the pews. Pastors are getting new knocks on the door from people with very varied backgrounds as well. And so the data, in a way, I think reflects what people in the churches have been quietly observing for some time.
3: Father Chris in Oshkosh, what are you hearing from congregants who are returning to your church or attending for the first time?
5: I think that a similar phenomenon is happening. The rise I particularly can point to in young men's religiosity. That's actually been a pretty significant band that we've seen in terms of coming just to our church. We have been a congregation that has been growing, and that's a not insignificant part. But I think I've also just noticed a general return across age bands that is I would echo, marked by this sense of a desire to connect with something deeper that is not being met in the community at large, or if not to connect with something deeper, a desire to have community in an increasingly isolating world. I think that that's also a pretty significant thing that is coming up. And religious communities, and that means especially, I think, in the United States, churches provide spaces for communal living that don't exist in almost any other place.
3: Interesting. Mother Amy, turning to you, leading two small congregations in Wisconsin, in Merrill and Antico, you know, rural communities can also be isolating on their own. They can also be very much community oriented. You almost had to close the congregation in Antico because it had just six members. What has brought it back?
15: We had voted actually in October. We voted to close, but not until Easter Vigil. We would make that our final service because we wouldn't want to leave a church empty over the winter. And we said, okay, if nothing else changes, we will do this. And what happened was one person said, we can't do this anymore. And of course, at that moment, when we say we can't, that's when God says, I can, because that is really the only way anything actually gets done, in my belief, is when we finally surrender. But really what happened was we reluctantly said, okay, this is our reality. And then God said, no, I'm not doing that. And it was kind of a cute story. I was driving up to Rice Lake for a meeting and my phone rang and it was a number I didn't recognize. And of course, I don't answer numbers I don't recognize in this day and age. People can leave a message if they need me to call them back. And so I wasn't going to answer, but I heard this voice that said, answer the phone. And I argued and I said, no. And the voice again, answer the phone. And I said, no. And sternly, it was answer the phone. And fine, I'll answer the phone. And I answered, and it was a man who wanted to bring a ministry, use our church for a ministry. They had had an existing ministry in the city, but needed to leave the place where they were having that ministry due to just some things that the church they were in needed more space, et cetera. And I said, well, I can't make that decision on my own. You can come and talk to the congregation. And I didn't mention to him that we had just voted to close. And I said, you can come after our worship service. And he said, well, why don't I come for your worship service? I said, well, that's even better. And he came with his wife. They run the ministry together. They have started to bring friends. And the ministry is, it's called Starting Over, which is extremely relevant for our church, St. Ambrose in Antigo.
3: Father Chris, I understand you are conducting your own study on attendance in the Episcopal Church. What's come up so far? What do you want to look at?
5: To give some background, I had kind of just gotten tired of the constant barrage of news about the church declining. And when I say the church, I mean particularly the denomination, the Episcopal Church, because while that is true, and it is important for churches to be aware of the lived reality of the larger denomination, I also know about these churches that are growing, that have experienced new life, have experienced the coming together of spiritual and numerical vitality. And I had recently read Chip and Dan Heath's book, Switch, which talks about the importance of looking at bright spots. And rather than looking at what's failing and try to fix what's failing, you lift up what is working well and try to replicate that. And I'd gotten frustrated that that was not happening at a larger denominational level. So I finally said, okay, I guess I'm going to have to do it. So I began looking at bright spot churches that had seen consistent growth or were at least stable from 2011 through 2023 and were able to actually weather and continue growing through that period. What came out of that initial survey, though, was that a lot of the things that were common to them looked like, to me, just background Episcopal churchness. Hmm. It looked like just the background denominational character. So that's what really led me to say, okay, I've got to actually do a census of the whole Episcopal church. And so we are at a place where over 5,600, almost 5,700 churches have been offered the capacity to take part in this study. And we're beginning to get that data in, but we haven't analyzed it yet. But what I can say, just even looking at that first wave, some of the things that began to pop as at least hypotheticals, at least possibilities pushing forward to look at in this second wave of the survey are sort of unsurprisingly churches that are growing. They follow up with their newcomers. If someone shows up, someone at the church is going to follow up and say, hey, we're glad that you showed up. Hmm. They're not going to get sort of left on red, as it were, as a from the congregation. There's an investment in the quality of the worship, not necessarily the style. And that, I think, is important, is that it's not that this correlates to any particular style, but whatever style you do it well. And then there's a real strong emphasis on getting people into formation outside of the Sunday service. So one of the things that came up was something like the median percentage of adults who were involved in formation in these consistently growing churches was like 55% of Sunday attendance, which, if you have a lot of young people, that may be really close to saying that all the adults who are showing up on Sunday are also taking part in some sort of formation. So,
3: and when you say formation, yeah, what do you mean by that?
5: Okay, so that could be an ongoing explicit sort of lecture class that's mm-hmm. put on, say, by the pastor or by another lay person in the congregation. That could be a small group that has a book study component. Uh-huh. That could be Sunday mornings. Let's have an adult forum between the services where we're going to talk about a different topic every week. But it's investing beyond just showing up on Sunday.
3: Okay. We are talking about church attendance in Wisconsin after national polls show signs of a resurgence. That is Father Chris Corbin there, priest at Trinity Episcopal Church in Oshkosh. We have Mother Amy Heimerl, the vicar of Ascension Episcopal in Merrill and St. Ambrose Episcopal in Antigo. And Reverend Thomas Peaches here, an assistant professor of theology at Concordia University. As we talk about involvement in the church, and as Father Chris is finding, you know, we're also seeing in these studies that volunteerism is up in churches from this recent report. People's involvement, there's more involvement showing, you know, like pre-pandemic levels. And I wonder, Pastor Peach, what do you make of that as an indication of the health of a community, of the health of a church?
14: Well, obviously, it's very encouraging to see people do some heavy lifting and volunteering around the parish. I think especially in my experience, one challenge for young people coming into the church is sometimes to translate their what they've seen online. They've been watching videos or listening to things about religiosity and spirituality, and to translate that into actual concrete liturgical practice. It's one thing to kind of intellectualize the faith or think that it's good for society or good for me in particular, but another thing to actually begin a life of love towards your neighbor, of confessing your sins and receiving the holy body and blood of Christ for forgiveness and praising God and doing these other practices. And one of the things this data shows is the encouraging way in which people are, for better and for worse in some situations, translating what begins as more of a perhaps online directed impulse that I need to, having watched Jordan Peterson videos or something like this, attend my local church, but then to translate that into an actual embodied participation in the holy things of God too.

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1: The theology that, so they kind of know what they would be stepping into. So what happens oftentimes is I'll be in the community and somebody will say, "Oh, hey, you're Amy, you're Mother Amy. I've watched you online," or, "Hey, aren't you that pastor who works with special needs people and does a special needs service?" Or aren't you, you know, I'll get questions, or be recognized in the community. And it's always surprising and humbling to know that, you know, that people are tuning in and people are listening. And I think it also, you know, there are some people who are not as, who have very different views, I guess, than I would have, that it can kind of help them decide maybe what they also don't want. Yet on the other hand, I would consider at least my church in Merrill a very purple church. And we, you know, despite whatever it is that I say, maybe that they agree or disagree with, we still love each other and come together as community. You know, whether we agree on politics or we agree on things or not. So, yeah, that presence is more of from my personal page. I share it to my church pages. But as far as the church goes, the services, they are in person. And I feel like that's where we need to be right now, is only in person.
2: Father Chris, I want to land with you here. You know, as we look at this report on church attendance and whether it's a blip or a sign of recovery and renewal for churches, you're in conversation with so many churches. I'm wondering, is there skepticism out there or is there optimism at this point?
3: I think there is both. So I'm perhaps a little bit too online as sort of my personal identity on. So Blue Sky is one of the big places I'm on. And I definitely see everyone kind of posting reports about increases in religiosity in a way that really fits their confirmation bias. So the folks who want there to be a revival are really excited by the data. And the people who maybe don't or are sort of dispositionally pessimist will post sort of saying, yeah, but you still have to remember that this doesn't negate the larger generational trends that we're seeing. And I think you have to actually hold both of those things together. That it is true that Gen Z is the most unreligious generation in America right now. That is true. And that the fact that some of these more, and especially more traditional and more theologically and sometimes socially conservative denominations do seem to be increasing. And sometimes if you look in isolation, say at the increases in Orthodox worship attendance, they can be astounding, but you still have to hold that number over and against the larger background of religious disaffiliation or non-religiosity in the United States. So the big thing I would say to churches is don't allow either the narrative decline or the narrative of resurgence to be an excuse to not to put the work in. I think that is really what people are often looking for, is to say these are larger trends that we have no control over. And so we can be optimistic if there is a larger trend towards resurgence, because that means our church will grow again and we don't really have to do anything to make that happen. Or the reason our church is declining is because people just aren't going to church anymore. And so it's really not our fault. We don't really have any agency, but that means we also don't have any responsibility. And I think that churches can find a kind of comfort in that. But I would push back and say,
2: don't get caught up in the narrative.
3: Exactly. Yeah. That what matters is your individual congregation doing what it needs to reach out to and proclaim the gospel of Jesus Christ in the community around you. And

0: also to not make sort of unforced errors.
1: Well, thank you so much for exploring this topic and for this conversation, Father Chris, Pastor Peach, and Mother Amy.
2: Thank you so much for having me.
3: Thanks for having me.
0: It was absolutely my pleasure.
1: That is Mother Amy Heimerl, vicar of two Episcopal churches, Ascension and Merrill and St. Ambrose in Antigo, Father Chris Corbin, priest at the Trinity Episcopal Church in Oshkosh, and Reverend Thomas Peach, an assistant professor of theology at Concordia University, Wisconsin. They responded to a recent report that found for the first time in two decades, church attendance is up in the U.S. and what this looks like for congregations here in Wisconsin.
4: Coming up, the first Hmong families arrived in Eau Claire a half century ago. A new documentary features their stories of making a life in the Chippewa Valley.
5: The basis of what I thought I knew about Hmong people and my neighbors in the community, frankly, was mostly incorrect.
4: That's next here on WPR News.
6: 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WUWM is committed to reporting that goes into the classroom and out into the community to understand how education shapes the future of Milwaukee. 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
7: Bears versus Packers, Cubs versus Brewers. 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
1: It's Wisconsin Today. I'm Kate Archer Kent.
4: And I'm Rob Verrett. During the Vietnam War, the CIA recruited tens of thousands of Hmong boys and men to serve as proxy soldiers in what later became known as the Secret War.
1: Many Hmong people lost their lives in the war, while others fled for safety, making a dangerous swim across the Mekong River to escape to refugee camps in Thailand.
4: From there, more than 100,000 Hmong people were resettled throughout the United States, including in Wisconsin. The first Hmong families arrived in Eau Claire in 1976, 50 years ago this year.
1: To commemorate the anniversary, the staff at a multimedia company in Eau Claire created a documentary film featuring the stories of local Hmong refugees who made a life for themselves in the Chippewa Valley.
4: McKenna Shear is the managing editor, and Alex Barber is video and photo director for Volume 1 in Eau Claire. They're the filmmakers behind A Half Century Home, 50 Years of Hmong Resettlement in Eau Claire. And Chong Chang He is a retired pastor and owner of Hmong American Insurance Services in Eau Claire. He's one of the storytellers in the film. They joined us last week from WPR's Eau Claire studio. McKenna, take us back 50 years to the beginning of this story when Hmong people first started coming to Eau Claire. You saw there's a lot of misunderstanding among the local culture over who these people were. What did you learn in doing this documentary about the first Hmong families who called Eau Claire home?
5: I learned so much, and I preface that a bit with saying that I grew up in Eau Claire. I was born in Chippewa Falls. I grew up in Eau Claire. I went through the school district here, graduated from high school here before I went to college in another state. I mention that because the basis of what I thought I knew about Hmong people and my neighbors in the community, frankly, was mostly incorrect. And I think that is a bit parallel with maybe what folks knew about the Vietnam War during the time. You were served a particular picture of the Vietnam War, and in, oh my gosh, I don't know, dozens and dozens of newspaper clips and radio recordings that I listened to or read, there was little or zero mention of the word Hmong. People were referred, were referring to folks as Vietnamese or Thai, because I think that even reporters who may have been potentially on the ground or were specifically reporting on the war, they did not know about the Hmong people. They did not know about the culture, and they largely did not know about the secret war either. So I think what I really learned through that history was, even to today, even to when I was going to school in Eau Claire 15, 20 years ago, we still weren't directly saying those words or exploring that specific history. The goal here for me and for us was to attempt to condense a 50-year history, not possible, but to attempt to do so based on talking to people in real life who actually are our neighbors and live here and lived this, and then parse together that educational history and true history together into one place that hopefully is accessible for people in a free, accessible way.
4: And before we meet one of those neighbors, Alex, I want to hear from you as the video director at Volume 1. What was your approach to taking these modern day interviews, that archival material that McKenna was just talking about, and putting that all together to tell the visual story here?
9: Yeah, I think what became immediately apparent is that we needed to hear the story directly from people. So not having so much overhead with video production, not trying to make it flashy or fancy. We just want to hear directly from people what they have to say about the situation. Which usually meant that we would go to a place that was familiar to people we're interviewing. So houses, businesses, grocery stores, any place that people would feel comfortable, and we would just talk. We'd talk for upwards of, one of our interviews lasted for almost 3 hours, which also was being translated in real time as well. We wanted to hear people's story directly using the Hmong language. We ended up getting a lot of footage from people that we had talked to, but even more footage and pictures and stuff was just so hard to access. We talked to a lot of people in the community who had even said, you know, we didn't think that this film or this tape that we had would be relevant anymore, so we threw it away. We didn't keep it. So a lot of people's history and family life growing up, for many people, is gone. That also led us to reach out to a lot of universities. I had reached out to some people in Laos and Thailand to try to get some more pictures and some more information. We actually ended up working with a professor from UW-Madison who graciously allowed us to use an entire collection of over 8,000 images that they had to help tell that story of resettlement, of having to escape Laos to Thailand and then Thailand to the U.S.
4: I want to bring Chong into it now. Chong, you share your story in the documentary. You came to the United States by yourself when you were 18, first in Fort Wayne, Indiana, and then eventually in Eau Claire. You'd been through this horrible, traumatic experience, arrived in this new place by yourself. What are your first memories of arriving in the Midwest?
10: Back in our country, we don't have it as snow. I think in April 24, when I first came to America, and I see snow, and this is very cold, even though in April still very cold, but I not prepared for it, you know. So that is the first thing, and I is still in my mind today. And also, we see a lot of, especially one of my cousins told me that when they came to Fort Wayne, and then immediately right after that, they left to Iowa. Left me alone. And he told me that he gave me a dime, a nickel, I think. And he said, if you need a taxi or drink, you just go to here and you drop the coin through here, and then taxi will be coming. coming. And I never thought that going to happen, you know, until I try. So those two things that are still on my mind today.
11: At one point, Chong, in the documentary, you talk about how it's important for Hmong people to learn about this history. Why was that so important for you?
10: Well, because the younger generation, I call them is the lost generation, because they really don't know who they are and where they are coming from. And most of them, they just thought that it just happened here. So they happen just be here, you know, but they don't know the history that their parents struggled through in the past. So that's why it's very important. I usually tell them, the younger generation, that they need to know who they are and where they are coming from. So if you don't know your history, you will not be able to, you know, to live in the present time. And if you don't know your present time, you will not be able to prepare for future. So that is very important to know who you are and where you're coming from. So that is very important, yeah.
11: We're talking about a new documentary film called A Half Century Home, 50 Years of Hmong Resettlement in Eau Claire. Chong Chang-her, retired pastor, he shares his story in the documentary. We also have the filmmakers, McKenna Shear and Alex Barber from Volume 1. McKenna, talking to people, as you mentioned, in their homes and in other comfortable spaces, they shared really powerful stories. Coming here, the flight from Laos, bullying and beatings in Eau Claire. What was it like to have people bearing their souls in some ways, in ways maybe they aren't used to doing?
5: Absolutely. I think, firstly, I'd like to say that we also laughed a lot during these interviews and at events that we went to hang out with families and people. There was so much, as I mentioned before, going in that I thought I knew, or preconceptions that I did not know that I had until I'm sitting with people and having conversations. And some of those things include, like you said, my only focusing on what I thought were going to be horrible stories, true stories, painful stories. And while that's true, and that's vital and important to understanding that history and understanding our neighbors, you have to acknowledge the joy and the success and the laughter of our Hmong neighbors. I mean, I've laughed so much with everybody. And so I wanted to say that first and foremost. Of course, as Alex mentioned, our interviews generally range between 1.5 to 3+ hours. They were in person with folks. I think all of them were, including with some kiddos. And that looked like me asking questions I think that maybe the average person wouldn't want to ask, that maybe are uncomfortable, and that is a barrier to understanding each other, right? You don't want to make somebody uncomfortable, or you feel too uncomfortable to ask questions. What I did was try to ask the questions that felt open-ended enough to just start a conversation. A great example of that is when we chatted with Blia Schwan. I think I asked her one question, and then she told me 45 minutes worth. She walked me through these different chapters of her life.
12: I always tell people that I feel like I've lived like 3 different lifetimes, just because Laos was so different, and then Thailand was very different, and then coming here to the U.S. was very different.
5: People just want to be asked, I think. I think people just want somebody to care enough to ask. I think everybody can relate to that in some way. But that's another big takeaway I had.
11: Chong, the documentary ends with a message that, you know, Hmong people, they've built a community in Eau Claire and the surrounding area, but they're also part of the Eau Claire community. They're neighbors. Can you talk a little bit about how you feel now, so many decades later, living in Eau Claire as part of that community?
10: Yes, because we came to America as a refugee, meaning that we will never go back, or we don't have any other way. So when we came to America, I usually tell them, people that we are here, and that we'll stay here, and we'll be here. So we need to have an education so we can help, you know, support the city where we live in, and we need to be a good citizen and to help the city. and then also the state and also the federal level. And in order to do that, we need to be a good citizen, you know, work hard and support yourself and support your community. So I'm so proud to be in Eau Claire here, especially the Chippewa Valley here, because we have a lot of people here that, like I said, after the, you know, we've been here for a long time, and I think we've been knowing each other, so we've been helping each other. So I think, yeah, we are here to stay, and we'll never have anywhere to go. So we need to be a good citizen and support ourselves in helping the community.
4: Alex, the documentary now has been out in the world for a few weeks. What kind of response have you gotten from viewers in Eau Claire and from the Hmong community so far?
9: Yeah, I think overall the response has been incredible. We've had tons of people send us emails, come into our offices and say, you know, thank you so much for doing this. We had no idea this was part of our history. We've heard a lot from the Hmong community as well, that this seems to be touching younger generations, that people are interested in wanting to learn more. And then also too, that for many people that have been in the situation like Dr. Herr had been in, where you deal with a traumatic event, it's very hard for people to open up and talk about those things. And along with some other events that have happened in the community, this documentary has also helped to start some of those conversations with people, that the younger generation is asking their grandparents, you know, did this happen to you? Tell me your story. It's something that, you know, starting out in this project, we had no idea. Like McKenna said, we had no idea what we were getting into. But I think in a very positive way, we also had no idea how positive the response would be and how much people were wanting to hear this story, to see their stories and lives be put up on screen and to be understood, not just in Eau Claire, but I think, you know, nationally as well.
4: And Chung, has this documentary, being part of it and watching it, has this helped start conversations maybe with younger Hmong people in Eau Claire?
10: Yes, the majority of the young people, they still don't understand. So they have to learn from the beginning, because like I said, when they grow up here, you know, they thought they're just, happened to be here, but they never know the history. So yeah, a lot of people, they talking to me, they say, yeah, we wish we know, you know, earlier. So I think everybody, especially the younger generation, is something new for them too. So hopefully they will take those and, know who they are and, especially appreciate the parents, what they did in the past.
4: That's a great place to leave it. Chung, thanks for joining us.
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3: From WHYY in Philadelphia, I'm Terry Gross with Fresh Air. Today, David Sedaris, the best-selling humorist, has just published the new collection of personal essays, The Land and Its People. When he's not writing, he's touring around the country to rapt audiences. These days, he also wants the approval of a Duolingo chatbot that tests Sedaris' fluency in Japanese, German, Spanish, and French.
4: It is pathetic how much I want Lily, and that's she's a very sarcastic teenage girl. She's the one you have the conversations with. You can't choose who you have them. It's just her. And it means so much to me that she likes me.
3: Sedaris has written about the absurdities of modern life for over 3 decades. Later, John Powers reviews 2 international mystery books. First News.
5: Live from NPR News in Washington, I'm Ryland Barton. Texas Republicans nominated State Attorney General Ken Paxton over 4-term incumbent John Cornyn in their Senate primary today after an endorsement from President Trump, according to a race call by the Associated Press. At more than $100 million, it was the most expensive primary in Senate history. Democrats hope the seat could be attainable because of divisions among Republicans in the race. Paxton spoke during a rally after the results came in.
6: Without a shadow of a doubt, I will be the Democrats' number one target in November. Texas will be the radical left's number one priority. But if there's one thing I know about Texans, is that we're not going to let them take it.
5: Paxton will face Democrat James Tallarico in the general election. Paxton's time in office has been scandal-plagued. He's fended off criminal indictments, whistleblower allegations, and an impeachment by the Texas House. He was acquitted in the Texas Senate. A federal court in Alabama has blocked the state's redistricting plan, but Tennessee's new congressional maps have withstood their first legal challenge. Mariana Bacallao of member station WPLN reports.
7: A 3-judge panel in Tennessee rejected an emergency petition filed by the NAACP to stop the new congressional map from going into effect. The change splits the state's majority black city of Memphis into 3 different districts. The NAACP had argued that the General Assembly went beyond its authority when it struck down a 50-year-old law prohibiting mid-decade redistricting. The judges disagreed. The petition is the first of 4 lawsuits seeking to block the new map, and a separate lawsuit by the NAACP filed in federal court is still going forward. For NPR News, I'm Mariana Bacallao in Nashville.
5: The U.S. men's soccer team has announced the 26-man roster for this summer's World Cup. NPR's Becky Sullivan reports the squad is split between World Cup veterans and newcomers.
8: The roster was rolled out with all the bells and whistles at a public fan event in New York City. One by one, the players were called to the stage and introduced to a cheering crowd. Among the veterans on the team are midfielders Weston McKennie and Tyler Adams, plus defender Tim Ream, and, of course, forward Christian Pulisic, the country's biggest soccer star.
9: You only have a World Cup in your home country once in your life, so I'm going to take advantage of these opportunities, and I'm grateful I get to do this.
8: The new faces include defender Chris Richards and forward Alex Sendejas. Hopes are high for this U.S. squad with the World Cup here on home soil. They have 2 tune-up friendly matches in the coming days before their first World Cup game on June 12th. Becky Sullivan, NPR News, New York.
5: NASA is already ordering landers, rovers, and drones for a sprawling moon base less than 2 months after the Artemis II mission. NASA outlined the first phase of its moon base plans today. The hardware should arrive ahead of the first Artemis astronaut's landing, which is planned for as early as 2028. You're listening to NPR News from Washington. Attorneys say a woman fired by Ball State University in Indiana over her Facebook post criticizing Charlie Kirk will receive $225,000 in a legal settlement. The ACLU of Indiana says the school agreed to the payout to settle a First Amendment lawsuit by Suzanne Swerk. The president of Ball State defended the firing, saying the post caused extraordinary damage to the school's reputation. Ride-hail drivers in Massachusetts today are celebrating becoming the industry's first certified labor union. From member station WBUR, Andrea Perdomo Hernandez reports.
10: In 2024, voters in Massachusetts approved the right of Uber and Lyft drivers to organize. The measure paved the way for ride-hail drivers, considered independent contractors, to form a union. Now, the App Drivers Union is formally recognized by the state. Here's Service Employees International Union President April Verrett.
11: This is the starting line. Tomorrow we organize, tomorrow we build more power, and tomorrow we win. History is ours to shape. Now let's go get it.
10: Verrett says the group plans to negotiate pay and work conditions with platforms like Lyft and Uber in the near future. For NPR News, I'm Andrea Perdomo Hernandez in Boston.
5: Jim Henson's puppet-making studio is drawing back its curtain. Guided walkthroughs of the Creature Shop begin in February in Queens. The tours give fans a chance to meet a puppet builder and see a demonstration with characters from Fraggle Rock, The Muppet Show, and Sesame Street. Henson founded the workshop in the 1960s and died in 1990. 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
1: In the path of that.
2: So officials have only confirmed one fatality so far, but what hasn't been confirmed are the fates of about 9 other workers there. Emergency responders right now are describing them as unaccounted for. They're stopping short of confirming really that there are any more fatalities. Okay. But Washington Governor Bob Ferguson arrived in Longview Tuesday to express condolences.
3: Our thoughts and our prayers are with everybody impacted by this tragedy. So on behalf of the people of the state of Washington, I want all those individuals to know that we stand with you. We'll be here to do everything we can to help with the situation, and we'll be here as long as it takes.
2: Separately, 8 workers were transported to area hospitals and are being treated. One responding firefighter was also hospitalized briefly, but has since been released.
1: I understand that they had to stop the search for the people still missing. Why?
2: That's right. Officials are calling it a very complex recovery situation. They're saying right now that there are actually still some chemicals in that tank, and it's really physically unstable. So it currently poses too great of a risk for rescue workers. They say that the primary goal going forward is going to stabilize this massive tank, then remove the caustic liquid inside, and then recovery if possible.
1: Hmm. So what are you hearing from people around Longview, Washington?
2: Yeah, so I went to a vigil that occurred just like 12 hours after the incident, and I can say that for some people, these questions were really hanging overhead. Here's Crystal Moldenhauer, a former school board member whose friend is among those missing. She said that she knew of a lot of people who were waiting today for answers, and they still don't have definitive ones.
4: How do you sleep at night knowing you don't know where your loved one is?
2: Now, I'll say equally, people I spoke to really spoke about resilience and the need to come together. You know, this is a proud industrial town, and people here have been broadly supportive of the company, Nippon Dynawave, when I talked with them. The company has had a few safety violations sustained in recent years, but those amounted to fewer than $4,000 in fines over 3 separate incidents. We haven't heard much from the company. They were jointly credited with statements alongside the city and the fire department throughout the day, but their local office didn't respond to reporters' requests for comment, and the parent company didn't immediately respond to questions.
1: That's Oregon Public Broadcasting's Troy Brennelson. Troy, thanks so much.
2: Thank you for having me.
1: Later today on All Things Considered, a California wildfire has burned about a third of Santa Rosa Island, which is home to one of the world's rarest pine trees and plants that are only found on that island. Scientists are trying to save the seeds. 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
5: 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The time is 5:42. I'm Rachel Owens. Good morning. Today, we continue our series on Milwaukee socialists. Joy Powers will take a look at what the city's first socialist mayor accomplished while in office in the early 20th century. That story coming up in just 3 minutes. It's going to be a bit cooler today with winds out of the northeast, highs around 70 degrees. Currently, it is 58 in Milwaukee.
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1: Ripcord, I'm not going to make it, or I don't believe I'm going to make it. And if you stick around too long trying to make it, you might miss another opportunity.
2: Have you ever had to have that conversation with a fighter who wants to go on, and you're the one who has to tell him, no, you're done?
1: Yeah, I've had a lot of those. Not just guys that probably aren't going to be talented enough to stay here, but guys who are staying here too long past their prime, too. I've had to have all those types of conversations.
2: I'm thinking about, there was a lawsuit that you settled recently having to do with compensation for fighters. And one of the fighters said publicly, I need the money because I got CTE, which is a brain condition. And I can't take care of myself. That's why I need the money. You're right that a lot of sports have this problem. The military also has this problem.
1: Yep.
2: And they think about it and they study it and sometimes they change their practices. Have you changed anything to make this sport a little less risky in the long term?
1: Absolutely. Everything that we do in this business every day, nothing is more important than health and safety to us. Think about this. 30-year history of the UFC.
2: Mm-hmm.
1: Never a death or serious injury. In 30 years. Cheerleading can't say that. Okay?
2: I gotcha. But there are guys like this guy with CTE who did have a long-term condition.
1: Yeah. Well, later on in life, you know, when you are in a combat sport where you get hit in the head. This isn't like the NFL where, you know, they believe for years that helmets would protect your...
2: Yeah.
1: There's none of that here. You know exactly what you're getting into.
2: That's Dana White, whose UFC fighters will battle it out at the White House on June 14th.
3: And you'll see what I'm seeing so far in the construction. I see a four-post canopy arch where I'm sure lights and cameras will be. The octagon is going to be centered directly underneath. There's seating going up around it. The White House right in the background. And Steve, I'm wondering, where will the fighters be before their fight? Will they be in the Oval Office stretching?
2: I don't know. Maybe they could hang out in the Rose Garden where there's that restaurant area now. Anyway, this is an event with a lot of symbolic significance. It's supposed to be for the 250th anniversary of the country. It also falls on Trump's birthday, and it does speak to Trump's America. The president did well for a Republican among younger men like the ones who watch the UFC. And it is an open question how those younger men will vote in upcoming elections, and we talk about all that in the interview.
3: Yeah, so where can we see that video?
2: Thanks for asking. The NPR Newsmakers video interview with Dana White is on the NPR app. You can also find it at NPR's YouTube channel and elsewhere.
4: Feels like a good time to mention that chasing clicks is not what we're about here at WUWM. As a public media organization, we're accountable to Southeastern Wisconsin because we are yours truly. And it's great to have your company this morning. I'm Rachel Lowens. The time is 6:42, and this is Morning Edition on Milwaukee's NPR. Last week's shooting in San Diego at an Islamic center is being investigated as a hate crime. We're starting to learn more about the alleged shooters and how their motivations might be connected with a rise in Islamophobia across the U.S. We'll have more on that story as WUWM's Jimmy Gutierrez reports. That's coming up next on Milwaukee's NPR.
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2: Good morning. I'm Steve Inskeep. The Scripps National Spelling Bee is underway, and some spellers

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1: That the primary goal going forward is going to stabilize this massive tank, then remove the caustic liquid inside, and then recovery if possible.
2: Hmm. So what are you hearing from people around Longview, Washington?
1: Yeah, so I went to a vigil that occurred just like 12 hours after the incident, and I can say that for some people, these questions were really hanging overhead. Here's Crystal Moldenhauer, a former school board member whose friend is among those missing. She said that she knew of a lot of people who were waiting today for answers, and they still don't have definitive ones.
3: How do you sleep at night knowing you don't know where your loved one is?
1: Now, I'll say equally, people I spoke to really spoke about resilience and the need to come together. You know, this is a proud industrial town, and people here have been broadly supportive of the company, Nippon Dynawave, when I talked with them. The company has had a few safety violations sustained in recent years, but those amounted to fewer than $4,000 in fines over three separate incidents. We haven't heard much from the company. They were jointly credited with statements alongside the city and the fire department throughout the day, but their local office didn't respond to reporters' requests for comment, and the parent company didn't immediately respond to questions.
2: That's Oregon Public Broadcasting's Troy Brennelson. Troy, thanks so much.
1: Thank you for having me.
2: Later today on All Things Considered, a California wildfire has burned about a third of Santa Rosa Island, which is home to one of the world's rarest pine trees and plants that are only found on that island. Scientists are trying to save the seeds. 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
4: 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This is Morning Edition on Milwaukee's NPR. The time now is 7:42. I'm Rachel Owens. Good morning. As the state of Washington cleans up from that chemical spill, we bring you the latest in our series on Milwaukee socialists, coined sewer socialists. They were trying to clean up what they saw as, quote, the dirty and polluted legacy of the Industrial Revolution. Well, the name sewer socialist still sticks with us, and we're going to dive into what the first socialist mayor of Milwaukee accomplished as we continue our series on Milwaukee socialists, coming up next on Milwaukee's NPR.
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9: Good morning, me Martinez. 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Thing is, it's filled with robots. The Galaxy Robot Park opened this month. Right off, you're welcomed by a robot valet. 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A robot arm draws caricatures, but when the robots stumble and fall, it's still a human that has to carry them away. 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
1: That sport where you get hit in the head, this isn't like the NFL where, you know, they believe for years that helmets would protect your...
2: Yeah.
1: There's none of that here. You know exactly what you're getting into.
2: That's Dana White, whose UFC fighters will battle it out at the White House on June 14th.
3: And you know, see what I'm seeing so far in the construction. I see a four-post canopy arch where I'm sure lights and cameras will be. The octagon is going to be centered directly underneath. There's seating going up around it. The White House right in the background. And Steve, I'm wondering, where will the fighters be before their fights? Will they be in the Oval Office stretching?
2: I don't know. Maybe they could hang out in the Rose Garden where there's that restaurant area now. Anyway, this is an event with a lot of symbolic significance. It's supposed to be for the 250th anniversary of the country. It also falls on Trump's birthday, and it does speak to Trump's America. The president did well for a Republican among younger men like the ones who watch the UFC. And A, it is an open question how those younger men will vote in upcoming elections, and we talk about all that in the interview.
3: Yeah, so where can we see that video?
2: Thanks for asking. The NPR Newsmakers video interview with Dana White is on the NPR app. You can also find it at NPR's YouTube channel and elsewhere.
4: 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I'm Rachel Owens. 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
2: Good morning, I'm Steve Inskeep. The Scripps National Spelling Bee is underway, and some spellers have a coach, Scott Reamer, America's only full-time spelling coach. He's helped five national champions. 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He lost on this word, themele, an ancient Greek altar. 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
7: Ooh, I know this one. T-H-Y-M-E-L-E, themele.
2: Okay, impressive, eh? 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Oh. It's Morning Edition.
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4: 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I'm Rachel Owens. Good morning. Last week, there was a shooting in San Diego at an Islamic center. Three people were killed there, and the shooting is being investigated as a hate crime. A few days later, here in Milwaukee,

0: there was a panel event celebrating the new book, Muslims in Milwaukee, a deep study into the history, placemaking, and challenges in Milwaukee's Muslim community, including fighting Islamophobia. Dr. Anissa Bagastra is an associate professor of psychology at Kennesaw State University in Georgia. She studies trends of anti-Muslim rhetoric and spoke with WUWM's Jimmy Gutierrez about what happened in San Diego and what we should know about the rise of Islamophobia across the U.S.
1: If we're talking about the shooters, some things are coming out. You know, we know that they met online in what was described as a global white supremacist accelerationist movement, which is basically they have this wide hatred of everyone. Like, it's not siloed to a particular gender identity.
2: It's Islamophobia. It's homophobia.
1: Women, exactly.
2: It's anti-Semitism. It's all of the things that are seen as a threat to white supremacy.
1: And that conversation is happening online. And you've written a lot about this, and you've looked into this, that these spaces right now and since 2016, since the rise of Trump, the first presidency, have just been so ripe for hate, and maybe even going back to 9/11.
2: Yeah.
1: But what is happening online? Because we didn't just get here overnight.
2: No, this is a very, very long buildup. So we have a couple of different arms of things that are happening. We have the overall media portrayal and framing of Muslims and Islam since really prior to 9/11, but like majorly since 9/11. So in terms of news coverage, if a news story focuses on Islam or Muslims, 2/3 of stories will be negative. So we have that particular problem. Then on social media, we have this rise of misinformation, disinformation, the fact that like Facebook and other social media platforms have reduced their community standards, which is not just affecting Muslims, it's affecting other groups as well, and particularly LGBTQ and trans individuals. So there's a lack of policing of what hate speech is. So basically, hate speech is allowed on social media platforms now.
1: Which you've documented already wasn't great. And it also feels like there's been a lack of leadership, electeds, saying much about this kind of hate speech. You know, last week there were hearings in Congress called
2: Sharia Free
1: America, you know, and there's, you know, the travel bans that are like, we're back, as well as this ongoing conflict with Iran, which all feels connected. So
2: It is.
1: What have you learned about the causes of the spikes in Islamophobia in moments like this?
2: Yeah, so we do see a direct correlation between political rhetoric and kind of these spikes in direct kind of hate crimes towards members of the Muslim American community. So what Muslims are really concerned about is right now, with it being election season and so many people are running for various state, local government positions, a lot of them have turned to playing into those kind of Islamophobic tropes about Sharia law and invasion and taking over. And they're using it for their political campaigns to drum up votes. And we're seeing complete silence from both sides of the political spectrum about this kind of hateful speech and language that's being used. And then we're seeing it directly translate into people taking action based on what they're hearing from their local political leaders. And you know, then we see this really horrible, horrific, tragic incident that's emerged from that. That's a direct relation between harmful online rhetoric and political rhetoric and how that translates into prejudice and hate speech, and then eventually into hate crimes. And that can include harassment, bullying, discrimination on the job, and then also things like these shootings that we've seen.
0: That was Dr. Anissa Bagastra, associate professor of psychology at Kennesaw State University in Georgia, speaking with WUWM's Jimmy Gutierrez. 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
6: You're back with On Point. I'm Meghna Chakrabarty, and Thomas Germain is with us. He's the host of the Interface podcast and senior tech reporter at the BBC. And Thomas, I'm going to do it. Who is the best hot dog eating tech journalist in the world? 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
5: Let's get back to our conversation about border construction in the Big Bend region in West Texas. It's part of our local spotlight series. We're here with Sam Karras, reporter at the Big Bend Sentinel, Lakin Jordahl, National Public Lands Advocate at the Center for Biological Diversity, and Travis Bubenek, News Director at Marfa Public Radio. We've also been hearing from you. We got this message from Thomas in Terlingua, Texas.
6: I was the cultural resource manager and archaeologist at Big Bend National Park for 32 years, and during my tenure was able to get some funding to do cultural resource surveys along the Rio Grande River corridor. And in that survey, we realized that the Rio Grande River corridor is the most densely populated area within the entire national park for archaeological and historical sites. The

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5: 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I'm Joy Powers. Today, we'll explore how online extremism is showing up in the real world.
6: We do see a direct correlation between political rhetoric and kind of these spikes in direct kind of hate crimes towards members of the Muslim American community.
5: Then we'll continue our Milwaukee Socialist series with a look at the city's first socialist mayor. Plus, we'll get some takeaways from the historic Artemis II mission around the moon.
7: A whole nother generation of people, maybe two, thought, whoa, okay, this is happening on my watch. Because for them, this is the stuff of lore, the stuff of almost science fiction. So it's nice to make it real again.
5: All of that is coming up on Lake Effect. But first, here are today's headlines.
8: Live from NPR News, I'm Lakshmi Singh. President Trump is huddling with his top aides as his administration weighs its options for ending the war the U.S. and Israel began with Iran in late February. At today's cabinet meeting, Trump is expressing confidence both sides will reach a deal.
9: Iran is very much intent. They want very much to make a deal. So far, they haven't gotten there. We're not satisfied with it, but now we will be. We will be either that or we'll have to just finish the job.
8: It is a marked contrast from over the weekend when Trump projected a breakthrough was imminent. U.S. forces later launched attacks on Iranian missile launch sites and suspected mine-laying boats that the Pentagon described as defensive strikes. Iran accused the United States of acting in bad faith. In the fallout of the war with Iran, the impact on shrimpers, Americans eat more than 5 pounds of shrimp per person every year on average. But as Drew Hawkins from the Gulf States Newsroom tells us, southern shrimpers are getting squeezed by imported seafood and skyrocketing fuel costs.
10: A.C. Cooper has shrimped the Gulf for more than 50 years. Now his boat sits tied to the dock in Port Sulphur, Louisiana. He's taken a second job ferrying oil rig workers to make ends meet.
11: You know, you can't make enough money during this shrimp season in order to make it all year. So we have to supplement our way of life.
10: Diesel has spiked to over $5 a gallon. Cooper says he has to catch at least 1,000 pounds of shrimp just to break even on fuel costs. He says he hopes he can get back to shrimping, to doing what he loves. Until then, his boat remains tied to the docks. For NPR News, I'm Drew Hawkins in Port Sulphur, Louisiana.
8: The Minneapolis police chief tasked with reforming the department after the 2020 high-profile murder of George Floyd has resigned. Kari Spencer reports the official stepped down after facing discipline from the mayor.
12: An investigation found that Brian O'Hara likely interfered with a prior investigation into allegations that he had sexual relationships with city employees. Investigators said that those allegations were not substantiated, but Mayor Jacob Frey said the investigation interference was a breach of trust.
13: When you serve as chief of the Minneapolis Police Department, trust is not secondary to the job, it is the job. And when trust is broken, it becomes extremely difficult to continue leading effectively.
12: O'Hara came to Minneapolis in 2022, bringing with him the promise of rebuilding MPD and trust with the city's residents. For NPR News, I'm Kari Spencer in Minneapolis.
8: Texas Attorney General Ken Paxton advances to the general election for U.S. Senate after defeating four-term Senator John Cornyn in yesterday's runoff. It's NPR. Emergency personnel responding to the site of yesterday's tank implosion at a Washington State paper mill have at least two major tasks today. Keep the collapsed tank at Longview's Nippon Dynawave packaging from leaking more of the dangerous chemical mixture known as white liquor. Then locate nine workers who've not been seen since the tank implosion killed at least one person and injured several others, including a responding firefighter. Authorities say they do not expect to find any more survivors. They also say there is no threat to public health. Ferrari unveiled its newest model. The share price in the sports car maker promptly tanked after the announcement. NPR's John Ruich on what happened.
14: The new car is a sleek four-door sedan called the Ferrari Luce, which is Italian for light. It was designed by Apple's former top designer Johnny Ive's firm, Love From, has a price tag of $640,000, and it's something totally new for Ferrari. It's the company's first fully electric vehicle, so it won't have that signature engine growl. Critics and investors were not impressed. On X, Italy's deputy prime minister and transport minister Matteo Salvini called it extremely expensive and said it looks nothing like a Ferrari. And this is supposed to be innovation, he wrote, adding he wondered what the company's late founder Enzo Ferrari would think. John Ruich, NPR News.
8: U.S. stocks are mixed this hour with the Dow now up 190 points. This is NPR News.
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5: This is Lake Effect from 89.7 WUWM, Milwaukee's NPR. I'm Joy Powers, and thank you so much for joining us. Later in the show, we'll tell you about Milwaukee's first socialist mayor and look at his accomplishments in the early 20th century. But we'll start with this. Last week, there was a shooting at a mosque in San Diego. Three people were killed while trying to prevent the shooters from entering the Islamic Center. The two teen suspects met online and shared white supremacist views. Their writings included hateful rhetoric toward various religions and races, and both the political left and right. Dr. Anissa Bagasra is an associate professor of psychology at Kennesaw State University. She joins WUWM's Jimmy Gutierrez to explore how the shooters' motives are connected to a rise in Islamophobia in online spaces.
17: As someone who's been studying Islamophobia, I would imagine the shooting at the San Diego Islamic Center, which is incredibly tragic, but maybe for you isn't surprising.
6: No, it wasn't surprising at all. You know, we've been kind of tooting the horn of warning for a number of years that, like, this is going to be the outcome of this buildup of Islamophobic rhetoric. So the article that you saw actually in the Conversation US, the original article was published in April, but a lot of my research focuses not only on Islamophobia and how it impacts Muslim Americans' mental health, but how it impacts their help seeking for both physical health and mental health, and how, you know, this kind of rhetoric leads to hate crimes and prejudice within our communities.
17: So what does this mean for new arrivals, people that are trying to make a place in a whole new country? Yes. How much more difficult is it for people than, like, as you were saying, trying to seek help in social services that are just getting newly acclimated to a place?
6: Well, first of all, when you're coming to a new country, you don't know the system. You don't know anything about how the system works. So a lot of what you're learning the first year or 2 years is just, what is the system in this country? Because we have different laws, social norms than many other countries do. And so if you have family members or friends or a support system already here to help you navigate that, it's a lot easier and a lot faster. And if you don't have that, then you're going to experience a lot of what we call acculturative stress, stress and strain that is related to that particular process. So I teach ethnic minority psychology at Kennesaw State University. And a lot of what I cover is that acculturation process. And acculturative stress and its impact on individuals and the refugee and immigrant experience is a huge part of that course. Right now, our refugee program is primarily on hold in the United States. Mm-hmm. But, you know, in the past, typically, like, people come. So a refugee is not somebody who's, you know, necessarily voluntarily planning to immigrate to the United States. They have become displaced from their home country because of war, because of violence, because of, you know, civil strife, whatever the conditions are. And then if you're sponsored through a refugee agency, you may not have family, friends, loved ones, or other people from your ethnic, cultural, religious, language background to lean on. To kind of learn and navigate those systems. So we see a huge amount of acculturative stress. And then for refugees, they're expected to find work and pay back those flights and become economically independent fairly quickly, which can be really, really difficult to do if you don't know the language and you kind of don't know the system, if you don't have the educational background or the skills necessary in the area that you're resettled into. And you don't have a choice on where you're being resettled in the United States.
17: Right. And in the piece that you wrote and kind of as you kind of talked about, there's also studies that I think you have done and then also point to that show the impact that this has on someone's health, both mental and physical, as far as like accessing social services and the depression that can sit in, which we've heard of too.
6: Yeah. So imagine you're a refugee, for example, an immigrant or a refugee, but particularly if you're a refugee, you're being resettled in the United States. So we've seen waves of refugee resettlement, the Syrian war, Afghan war, prior to that, the war in Bosnia, you know, in that area. So the first Gulf War. So we've had multiple waves of refugees from predominantly Muslim countries that we see. And so imagine you're dealing with all of these other challenges of navigating and becoming economically self-sufficient. And on top of that, you're being told, go back to where you came from. You're not welcome here. So imagine the mental health implications, high rates of depression, high rates of anxiety, and low rates of help seeking, even for normal medical conditions, particularly if you're uninsured or underinsured. But in one of the studies that's been conducted, they did a study related to the so-called Muslim ban during Trump's first term in office. And they found a significant rate of particularly people from those countries that were involved with the Muslim ban, particularly immigrants from those countries, that they actually significant drop in using medical services, mm-hmm. including maternal, you know, and prenatal medical services. So a huge impact of the Muslim ban on usage of services related to maternal and child health, which has just huge implications for people.
17: Yeah, absolutely. And I mean, you kind of show this, then you have this spike in emergency visits where people aren't getting proactive care and then they're in this reactive situation. And, you know, if we're tying this all back into how words have consequences. You know, we saw this in San Diego, right? Like, first of all, to the three men who were killed and sacrificed themselves to save the lives of the 140 children in the mosque, which NPR has reported.
18: On Tuesday, Imam Taha Hassan, who leads the center, paid tribute to them. There was Mansour Kaziha, who'd been there since they broke ground on the site 40 years ago.
19: He was the handyman. He was the cook.
17: But also, if we're talking about the shooters, some things are coming out. You know, we know that they met online in what was described as a global white supremacist accelerationist movement, which is basically they have this wide hatred of everyone. Like, it's not siloed to a particular gender identity.
6: It's Islamophobia. It's homophobia.
17: Women, exactly.
6: It's anti-Semitism. It's all of the things that are seen as a threat to white supremacy, seen as a threat of this idea of replacement that you know, and the reality is that by the year 2050, the United States will be a majority minority country. So individuals that are identified as an ethnic minority group will actually population wise be in the majority. There will be a majority of non-whites and particularly mixed race individuals who identify as mixed race. And so this is being used to perpetuate this fear of some sort of takeover, or when population dynamics shift, perhaps individuals will be treated the way that they have treated minorities for many years.
17: Right. Unfortunately. And that conversation is happening online. And you've written a lot about this, and you've looked into this, that these spaces right now and since 2016, since the rise of Trump, the first presidency, have just been so ripe for hate, and maybe even going back to 9/11.
6: Yeah.
17: But what is happening online? Because we didn't just get here overnight.
6: No, this is a very, very long buildup. So we have a couple of different arms of things that are happening. We have the overall media portrayal and framing of Muslims and Islam since really prior to 9/11, but like majorly since 9/11. So in terms of news coverage, if a news story focuses on Islam or Muslims, two-thirds of stories will be negative. So overwhelmingly negative portrayals of Islam and Muslims if they're covered in the media. So like stories that focus on real people and their lives, or positive types of stories, don't make it into the media about Muslims and Islam, very, very rarely. So we have that particular problem. Then on social media, we have this rise of misinformation, disinformation, the fact that like Facebook and other social media platforms have reduced their community standards, which is not just affecting Muslims, it's affecting other groups as well, and particularly LGBTQ and trans individuals. So there's a lack of policing of what hate speech is. So basically hate speech is allowed on social media platforms now.
17: Which you've documented already wasn't great. It already was a problem online in those places.
6: Yeah, they already weren't doing a really good job of policing. That's what we found in our study that was actually funded by Meta, by their content policy grant in 2019. So we were looking at Islamophobic rhetoric on Facebook and other social media platforms. And we found that people are able to hide it through memes. And we were just studying public news media pages. So the Facebook pages of major news media outlets, as well as Donald Trump's Facebook page. So we had kind of like conservative media pages, kind of more neutral, all across the board. And we found consistent themes either in the posts that mention Islam and Muslims or the comments that followed from ordinary people. This us versus them, that Islam is not a real religion, that it's a cult. We see a lot of these themes, that Islam is incompatible with Western values. Facebook didn't take any of those down. We're looking at this in 2019 and 2020, and we're scrubbing data going back to 2017. So we're talking about really dehumanizing hate speech that is there to see for years and is not being, you know, viewed as violating their community standards at the time, the community standards that they had that they've now gotten rid of.
17: Right. And it also feels like there's been a lack of leadership, electeds, saying much about this kind of hate speech. So what happened in 2017, 2016 to 2019 has all been normalized to a point where you have congresspeople tweeting out just really, really horrific things.
6: And really horrible things.
17: Really horrible things. And I'm even thinking about, you know, the shooter's writings, like you had brought up Sharia law kind of taking over towns in Texas and not be, you know, Islam not being compatible with the West. Yeah. You know, last week there were hearings in Congress called Sharia free America, you know, and there's, you know, the travel bans that are like, we're back, as well as this ongoing conflict with Iran, which all feels connected. So
6: it is.
17: What have you learned about the causes of the spikes in Islamophobia in moments like this?
6: Yeah, so we do see a direct correlation between political rhetoric and kind of these spikes in direct kind of hate crimes towards members of the Muslim American community. So what Muslims are really concerned about is right now, with it being election season and so many people are running for various state, local government positions, a lot of them have turned to playing into those kind of Islamophobic tropes about Sharia law and invasion and taking over. And they're using it for their political campaigns to drum up votes. And we're seeing complete silence from both sides of the political spectrum about this kind of hateful speech and language that's being used. And then we're seeing it directly translate into people taking action based on what they're hearing from their local political leaders. And you know, then we see this really horrible, horrific, tragic incident that's emerged from that. That's a direct relation between harmful online rhetoric and political rhetoric, and how that translates into prejudice and hate speech, and then eventually into hate crimes. And that can include harassment, bullying, discrimination on the job, and then also things like these shootings that we've seen.
18: Dr. Anissa Bagasra is an associate professor of psychology at Kennesaw State University. She spoke with WUWM's Jimmy Gutierrez.

0: Milwaukee is known for its deep ties to socialism. It was the first major city to elect a socialist mayor and was the first place to elect a socialist to Congress. But their rise to power was rocky, and their status as a third party often made progress an uphill battle. Last week, we kicked off our four-part series on the Milwaukee Socialists. We're exploring the accomplishments of the city's three socialist mayors, where we see their legacy today, and how the party has evolved. Today, we'll explore what happened after the monumental election of 1910, which propelled the city's first socialist mayor into office. In 1910, the Milwaukee Socialists won a clean sweep. They were in charge of the mayor's office, the Common Council, and the Milwaukee County Board. Working class people and labor unions that had been galvanized by the conditions of the late 1800s had helped propel the socialists into office. Publisher Victor Berger became the first socialist elected to the U.S. Congress. It was a huge success for the party, and especially for Victor Berger, who had championed what he called the Milwaukee idea, as historian John Gerda explains.
1: A hand-in-glove alliance between the working people's unions and the party itself. You know, this is a time when they were pretty much shut out of the corridors of power. And unions were certainly had risen. They were in the ascendancy back then.
0: After the election, socialists controlled 21 of the 35 seats in the Common Council and 10 of the 16 county supervisor positions. And of course, there was Milwaukee's new mayor, the first socialist mayor of a major U.S. city, Emil Seidel. Here's history teacher John Deisinger.
2: Emil Seidel, who clearly comes from the working class, he's a pattern maker, you know, in industrial plants. In a lot of ways, his message is one of cleaning up the city and ending corruption. This was like the big thing the socialists ran on. You know, the sort of graft, the filth, the wheeling and dealing of the Rose administration and other administrations. You know, he sort of said, we the socialists are going to get into office and we're going to run this city cleanly, fairly, and we're not going to take graft.
0: Seidel had run and won on the idea of cleaning up city government and the city itself, especially the waterways, which were contaminated with sewage. This pragmatism would later lead to the Milwaukee Socialist nickname, the Sewer Socialists. But Seidel had much larger goals. John Gerda shares one of his favorite quotes from Seidel.
1: Some Eastern smarties called ours a sewer socialism. Yes, we wanted sewers in the workers' homes, but we wanted much, oh so very much more than sewers. We wanted our workers to have pure air, sunshine, planned homes, living wages, recreation for young and old, vocational education. We wanted a chance for every human being to be strong and live a life of happiness. And we wanted everything that was necessary to give them that. Playgrounds, parks, lakes, beaches, clean creeks and rivers, swimming and wading pools, social centers, reading rooms, clean fun, music, dance, song, and joy for all. That was our Milwaukee Social Democratic Movement. So, I love that. You know, it's kind of very, very non-policy oriented. Nobody wanted. We wanted people to be happy. We wanted the government to be the agent of their happiness.
0: But he wouldn't have much time to do it. The term for mayor was just 2 years at the time, and most of the Social Democrats had won by very slim margins. Seidel had won his seat with just 46% of the vote. Here's historian Ames McGinnis.
3: Seidel and Berger and others understood that the corruption of the other parties had given them an opening, but that opening would close up or disappear if they didn't deliver on their promise to clean up government.
0: As soon as they were elected, they got to work. One of the first things on the docket, fixing the budget. Under previous administrations, politicians had engaged in widespread misuse of city funds. Theft from the city was commonplace. Everything from oats for horses or coal for homes to equipment from job sites.
3: They did things that in retrospect may seem kind of basic, but at the time were revolutionary and seem almost poignant. They did things like come up with inventories of city property. When you count the number of shovels you have, it makes it harder for people to walk off with your shovels.
0: Under the Seidel administration, the city completed its first inventory of city property. The socialists were very concerned with how Milwaukee's government had been spending taxpayers' money. Today, that fact may sound surprising because of how socialist policies are often portrayed, as historian John Gerda explains.
1: I think there's this lingering myth that socialists are these, you know, sort of tax and spend radicals. They were as frugal as any Milwaukee housewife, any Milwaukee housefrau, and certainly that was in Seidel's administration when that began. He claimed that he saved Milwaukee something like $500 in printing costs by taking the names of dead people off the voting ballots. So he was very much hands-on, and began that tradition of efficient and public-looking government.
0: The socialists not only wanted to create a more efficient budget process, but a transparent one, so citizens could see how funds were being spent. And they wanted to do it with experts. Here's Ames McGinnis.
3: Milwaukee socialists believed in expertise, and they believed on going to the leading national and international experts. What did research, what did the latest findings of science and social science have to teach us about creating a more just society and a less wasteful government? They bring in accountants from the University of Wisconsin in Madison, and socialists in Milwaukee introduced cutting-edge accounting techniques that really make Milwaukee a leader in municipal governance in the early 20th century.
0: Mayor Seidel created a new office dedicated to the task of cleaning up the city's budget, as John Gerda explains.
1: He had something called the Bureau of Economy and Efficiency that was run by a Madison prof, John Commons, who came in on a salary of $6,000 a year and pretty much put Milwaukee on a scientific basis. And that was really turning things around from one-page budgets under the Rose years in earlier periods to very detailed line-item budgeting. So turning Milwaukee around from something that had been very informally run to something that was quite efficient.
0: In 1911, they presented their budget in a first-of-its-kind exhibition open to the community. The event was publicized in the Milwaukee Leader, a socialist newspaper established by Victor Berger in that same year. The Leader became an essential part of the socialists' messaging campaign, alongside the Bundle Brigade, a group that distributed literature and leaflets for the socialists. They could reportedly paper the entire city in just a couple of days.
3: The socialists, whenever they were at moments of strength, they really relied on the socialist press, socialist newspapers, to reach working class and other readers.
0: This was a part of the transparency the Social Democrats had promised to the people of Milwaukee. But they had also made another major promise, to clean up the city streets, and most importantly, the water. History teacher John Deisinger explains what the city looked like at the time.
2: If you think about Milwaukee in the early 20th century, a city of many hundreds of thousands of people, where the primary mode of locomotion is horses, perhaps not pleasant to think about, but if you think about how many millions of tons of manure that is, the city stank. It was disgusting. There was precious little green space where people could sort of escape from that stink. The river was a fetid, hideous sewer. And so a big part of what Seidel does is says, we need to make this city a clean, decent place to live in. So he's putting into place much more scientific and organized street clearance. This is also where you start to see a really serious approach towards solving Milwaukee's wastewater problem.
0: Cleaning the city's water was a monumental task, and not something Seidel would be able to complete during his short time in office. But the stakes were too high to do nothing.
2: Socialists were often going on about what a shame it was, you know, how many babies in Milwaukee were dying of typhoid fever, for example, how many people were dying of these illnesses spread in part by contaminated water and contaminated air. And they were saying, you know, we need to do something about that. It is the job of the city to do something about this. This is a matter of the public welfare, and so it should be of public concern.
0: The Social Democrats once again turned to experts for help, as McGinnis explains.
3: They tap leading public health experts and leading experts in designing water-related, sewage-related infrastructure. They promise to make things better for people, they did research and found new methods and strategies to deliver on those promises. And then they created systems of accountability to make sure that citizens could see for themselves that socialists were improving their lives. It was a remarkably effective approach to working class politics that benefited us all.
0: But the Social Democrats' trifecta of power would come to an abrupt end with the election of 1912 and the collaboration of unlikely allies.
1: The Democrats and Republicans found more in common with each other in opposing socialists than they did in opposition ideologically. So they had a fusion candidate, Garrett Bonney, who was a health commissioner. So I guess you call that ideological bankruptcy. You know, they saw more interest in putting themselves together to oust Seidel.
0: The socialists lost the mayor's office, but they were still powerful. Daniel Hone continued on as city attorney for another 4 years after Seidel left office. Victor Berger remained in Congress, and the socialists still had many seats on the Common Council and County Board. More than that, they had created a larger culture that was sustaining the movement. Here's Ames McGinnis.
3: It's this world of taverns, of musical societies, of literary societies, parades, parties, picnics, union halls, and it just creates this a kind of culture that sustains people as individuals, as families, as members of unions, and also enables this kind of transmission of ideas, and then creates this formidable platform for mobilization.
0: And their biggest triumphs were still on the horizon. Join us next week to learn about the many accomplishments of Mayor Daniel Hone, the namesake of the sewer socialists and the creation of Milwaukee's beloved park system. You just heard the second part of our four-part series on the Milwaukee Socialists. At WUWM.com, you can find the first part and see examples of early socialist publications and posters. In about 15 minutes, we'll look back on NASA's Artemis II mission and what it means for the future of space travel. But first, we'll learn how collaboration has led to 10 years of successful Heal the Hood events in Milwaukee. That's coming up next on Lake Effect on 89.7 WUWM, Milwaukee's NPR.

0: In the occupied West Bank, Israeli settlers are forcing Palestinian farmers from land their families have cultivated for generations.
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0: 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We hear the story of one Palestinian pushed from his land and the Israeli settlers now swimming in its waters. 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
4: 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I'm Joy Powers. For more than a decade, Heal the Hood Block Party and Resource Fair has brought the Milwaukee community together for entertainment and mutual aid services. Heal the Hood MKE was created to address the need for safer, healthier, and more connected neighborhoods in Milwaukee. Ahead of this year's event, WUWM race and ethnicity reporter Taryn Powell speaks with the event's founder, Ajumu Butler, and an event partner, Ricardo Nguyen, from the Milwaukee County Office of Equity. Nguyen begins by explaining the county's role in the event.
5: In reference to Milwaukee County, we have been in support of Heal the Hood for a few years now. We are actually in partnership with DHHS, Department of Human Health Services, where we collaborate together as departments to actually be engaged in the community. And this year, what makes this year very unique is that we're bringing our Milwaukee County Village. This is where, as Milwaukee County, we are bringing our services to community. We aren't looking for community to come to us. We want to be on the grounds, and you know, Heal the Hood is a great way to do that. Our goal is to make Milwaukee County the healthiest county in Wisconsin, and another way to do that is to be very intentional about how we're sponsoring, how we're collaborating, how we are building sustainable partnerships with each other. And so Heal the Hood has always been that partner that we can not only collaborate, not only partner, but also be thought partners. You know, how do we increase Heal the Hood? What can the county do better? How can we work collaboratively across departments to really support not just community members, but this notion to increase civic trust to actually bridge community and government work?
6: I do want to hear more just about like how you see this relationship continuing to like blossom and where, you know, each of your separate entities can benefit the other.
5: It's important that as government entities that we are being intentional about how we're collaborating with partners. Partners who are not only just demonstrating impact, but partners who have meaningful and intentional vision, right? There's this negative connotation that government hasn't been there for people, right? And so a way of increasing that trust with community is showing up where community is gathering, right? Now, we can't do it all. We're one department, right? But we can be very intentional about how we're doing it and inviting other departments and other entities of across Milwaukee County to join us. So one of the amazing things that are happening this year is, again, we're inviting departments across Milwaukee County to come and give resources around housing, mental health, other resources throughout the county. And this strategy, we are actually going into the community. We will have a Milwaukee Village. We will have tables there. We have been intentional about departments signing up. We have been intentional about the resources and services. And so this is a good demonstration of what good government looks like and how we can have meaningful engagement with community leaders and grassroots initiatives.
7: Family spoke real important to just that bridge that needs to be built stronger between government and boots on the ground type of organizations and initiatives like Heal the Hood. And so for me, this partnership, it goes so much further than beyond, you know, let's collect some data together. Let's
5: get
7: a couple of dollars around. Let's, you know what I'm saying? Like, I feel like this type of partnership is where I can call Ricardo or I can call these other individuals and say, hey, I need some help. Can you help me? We're trying to navigate this. We're trying to do this. What are your thoughts on this? What's your opinion? Can you aid and assist? And so that's personal relationship building. That goes so much deeper than again, what's the name of the organization? We are regular citizens. I mean, we superheroes at heart, but we are regular citizens who just want to see better for our city. And so if yes. that means we collaborate and shake hands together, then that's what we're doing. We break that bread.
5: Yep. And I also want to add on to that. We're in a climate where we are expected to do more with less.
7: That's good.
5: You know, resources are drying up, right? There are so many stipulations now on how we even address racial and health disparities for our people and other populations. And this is a demonstration of what it means to go back to grassroots, what it means to really demonstrate what true partnership looks like. Because this is his thing. He didn't have to ask us to come, but that speaks to the partnership and authentic engagement, which we get to demonstrate what that looks like, right? Is centered with people, around people, for the people, and people work together like us to make it happen.
6: Speaking of current events, we're all talking about like how to address violence, how to address this need, that need. I guess, Ajimu, I'll direct this to you first. Do you find that now's the time that like Heal the Hood Block Party Resource Fair is like needed more than ever, or is it just confirming we need to continue to do this work?
7: This is what we do. We're going to do this work whether so-and-so is the president or so-and-so is the president. We're going to do this work whether we got the Kia boards or whether we don't. We're going to serve the community to whatever capacity that looks like. And so I think for us, just being able to say we want to serve and us not defining what that need is that we come to serve, right? Us really asking community, what do y'all need from us, right? And so I wouldn't even say it's a now more than ever thing. Now, don't get me wrong. Times is real wicked right now. DV is on the rise and all of these other things, and it's not even hot outside yet. And so absolutely, like, it is definitely necessary without a doubt. But I just believe that when you are called and chosen and assigned by God, you just gonna do that work.
5: And I would add, for my role at the county, now more than ever, it's important for people to really understand the impact that systems like Milwaukee County, specifically with DHHS and Office of Equity, that we actually have in community, right? Because we've been doing this work. We've been supporting. We've been showing up in spaces, right? And now in a time where people want to know, what are we doing? What are we doing? It's even more important for community to see us, to be more visible. You know, a lot of times in the past, you know, we support and we just lay low, right? But now more than ever, people need to see people who look like them, boots to the ground, doing things at different levels of leadership, supporting our people at the at a community level, and being able to link them to services, to get those resources, you know, to focus on how do we approach community as a whole being, right? A whole center person approach, you know? So us being in Heal the Hood, there's fun, there's food, there's healing. We're addressing mental health. We're addressing housing. We're addressing these disparities that people are often challenged with every day to live a better life.
7: I want to just add to that. I love the reframing of that question, or that answer rather, because again, it's not about now more than ever we need to do the work. It's now more than ever, let's bring this thing in, let's continue to work, but let's figure out what the collaborative piece of the puzzle looks like.
5: I remember when we all lived in the same apartment complex, and I would see flyers around my apartment complex, and I would see these things, and it's like, now it's a full circle moment that throughout these years I've been able to watch it grow, and now I get to actually invest in a different capacity, right? And so people think you need money, and money makes the world go around, but what sticks with you is being authentic and genuine about it, right? I hope that young kids remember Heal the Hood when they're older, and they're thinking about, how do I gather people and where did I learn to heal, and these things that they remember events like Heal the Hood and understand the importance of that.
7: My last feedback will be what Bro said, that last piece of that puzzle, talking about how the young babies is impacted. I'll say these two things, and I'll be very quick with them. We was doing a block party on 24th and Burline in the ghettos one time. And long story short, this woman come up to me, and I got some pictures with these two kids and his sister. And she was pretty much saying, like, you know, she

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1: Nieces and nephews who've been around Hill to Hood for 7, 8, 9, 10 years. And so this year is one of the first years we paying some of our nieces and nephews to help us with various things from Hill to Hood, be it helping in the children's corner, niece nap. Let me give y'all 500. This is what I need y'all to do. I need y'all to do this activity. I need y'all to engage folks this way. Again, we want to be able to empower for real, that next generation and not just have them around Hill to Hood, but teach them up and train them up, because one day I'm going to need them to take over Hill to Hood for real, for real.
2: Ajimu Butler is the founder of Heal the Hood MKE. Ricardo Nguyen is the Community Engagement Manager for Milwaukee County's Office of Equity. They both spoke with WUWM's race and ethnicity reporter Taryn Powell. The Heal the Hood Block Party and Resource Fair is happening this Saturday on Atkinson Avenue between 9th and 11th. 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Still to come, we'll learn how the historic Artemis II mission around the moon paved the way for future space travel. 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

0: It's stupid on stilts.
1: That's what Republican Senator Tom Tillis is calling the deal between the Trump DOJ and the Trump IRS, that $1.776 billion fund that the president intends to use to compensate anyone he chooses, including people who stormed the Capitol on January 6th. That's why others are calling it the worst act of presidential corruption in U.S. history. That's on the next On Point.
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4: 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I'm Joy Powers. At the beginning of April, the world watched as astronauts traveled around the moon inside the Orion spacecraft on the Artemis II mission. It was the first crewed mission on NASA's path to establishing a long-term presence on the moon for science and exploration. The mission gave us brand new images of the moon and tested key equipment and procedures for future missions. It's an exciting moment in history for both the public and for scientists. Astronomy contributor Gene Creighton joins Lake Effect's Audrey Nowakowski to share takeaways from the mission.
5: So today we're going to talk about Artemis II and the main takeaways. And this was such a great, interesting, beautiful, exciting moment in our collective history. And Artemis II, for people who need a little reminder, it was a 10-day mission. It was NASA's biggest test in decades, and four astronauts completed a record-breaking flyby of the moon. Now, technically, this was a test flight. There was some confusion that, like, oh, people are going to the moon. It's like, no, we flew around it. So can you share some of the main things that Artemis II was testing out?
6: Sure. So first of all, just a reminder that we haven't actually sent a crewed mission to the moon for more than 50 years. So that's two generations of engineers who've come and gone, have retired. So a lot of the know-how needed to be reinvented. And we have now computers that are significantly better than what could be relied upon in the 60s. So we have different, actually, ways of solving problems than we did then. So we want to make sure that the brand new rocket, what's called the SLS, the Space Launch

0: system has the power to get us all the way to the moon and back. And the spacecraft itself had sufficient human preservation systems to keep people happy and comfortable. There are things you have to worry about, like carbon dioxide levels. There are all kinds of things that have to work. And in fact, people don't realize that, yes, the astronauts spend time doing research, but a lot of their time is spent just to keep those systems working.
1: Interesting, yeah. And speaking of the spacecraft, it was called Orion. It was roomier than the last manned spacecraft. It's about a camper van size capsule. And it plays a crucial part of this mission, but what I found interesting, and it's also a necessity, right, but that this spacecraft was new and it was tested in real time. So how do you think it did overall?
0: Well, the thing that was critical was the heat shield. And many of our listeners probably were aware of this, at least vaguely. But any object coming into the atmosphere usually is moving something like 25,000 miles an hour. When it hits that atmosphere, that's extreme heat because of friction. And you need a shield to make sure that the inside of the spacecraft doesn't get too hot. And in the previous, so in the series of missions, Artemis 1 being the first one, no people on board, the heat shield didn't perform as well as was hoped. So they made some adjustments and it worked fine. So as far as I'm concerned, that was the major issue and the major fear if it didn't work, because that was not tested. That was like, we made some changes and, you know, yeah, informed changes, but there was some concern about whether, you know, the proof is in the pudding always.
1: Yes, yes. And watching the landing was a very nerve-wracking moment. Unfortunately, everything worked out, like, especially with the crewed mission. There are some things that can't be tested until you're actually in space.
0: That's right. And again, to put this in perspective, we had Artemis 1, Artemis 2. Now, until recently, we thought that we were going to land people with Artemis 3 in 2028.
1: Yes.
0: However, there's some now change that the next mission, Artemis 3, is going to be a connection. So a spacecraft is going to come in orbit of the moon in order to refuel and then come back. And that's going to allow for the final actual landing with Artemis 4.
1: With humans back on the moon.
0: Humans on the moon.
1: Yeah.
0: Yes. And you can see how cautiously this progresses, because each of these steps requires a sort of a leap of technology, a leap of understanding, and you want to make sure that you proceed with caution, because if something goes terribly wrong, then I assume that there are people at NASA who worry this whole thing might just be shut down.
1: Right. And do you feel like this mission in particular revived NASA for the public eye?
0: Yes.
1: I mean, I personally think so, because we've been inundated with private space companies, right, over the past few years.
0: Yes.
1: And disinvestment in the government and disinvestment in NASA. So how do you feel it hopefully rejuvenated our
0: public image?
1: I think
0: it rejuvenated, and I think a whole another generation of people, maybe two, thought, whoa, okay, this is happening on my watch. Because for them, you know, this is the stuff of lore, the stuff of almost science fiction. So it's nice to make it real again. So it was great to see a group of people who obviously liked each other.
1: Yes.
0: And a woman as part of the team, the first person of color to go around the moon, and a Canadian, so not just one nation. It just felt like the right message for the moment.
1: Absolutely. It was really special and endearing to see the way that people globally responded to this crew and this space flight. How did it feel for you? I'm sure you're excited about the science, yes, on one part being collected, but also, you know, working in spaces with that kind of camaraderie around this field of study. What were you thinking and feeling as this progressed?
0: So I have worked for NASA before on an infrared satellite, and I know the excitement of a successful launch. I know the excitement of, oh, geez, we have this problem here now, and what are we going to do to fix it? long hours, of course. People on the ground obviously don't say, oh, well, I clocked in now at 5 and I'm going home. You're doing what you can to help. So it's very sweet. It's sweet to see the success, to build that confidence again. I mean, I have the confidence, but to see the general public has a confidence that these big projects are much more likely to happen with collaborations among large nations rather than, you know, I'll say it, a megalomaniac who has a bunch of money and says, well, maybe I will and maybe I won't. So it's nice to restore our confidence in NASA.
1: Well, and kind of on that note, I wanted to ask your personal opinion about this. Like, this is our modern day space race, like going back to the moon, right? But for scientists who do collaborate with other scientists around the world, what do you think of the term space race? I feel there's not ownership over the moon, right? Like, whether America's
0: right.
1: the first to go back there or not, because I know China's also working on putting people on the moon as well.
0: Yeah. I think it's an unfortunate term. But I think some people feel it might be strategic because the kind of budgets you have access to if you claim that this is a national security issue are significantly orders of magnitude larger than if you say this is really interesting science. Now, there is an asterisk here. People are talking about an economy on the moon. And I am not quite sure exactly how likely that is, but people are definitely building companies. They're real things where they figure out how can we make roads on the moon, how can we use material that's there. So I'm still waiting, because
1: yeah.
0: I think that some things will need to be secured, like clients will need to be secured, and I don't know if there'll be enough interest. But it's fascinating to imagine that within the next, 20 years, there could be, a base on the moon that enables us to send people to Mars. Or
1: yeah.
0: that there could be an economy on the moon. It's just hard to really...
1: Yeah, it's like the stuff of science fiction and how close are we,
0: yeah,
1: get into that.
0: Yeah, but I love anything that makes people look up and consider, what are we learning about the moon? How are we engaging and understanding our universe better? To me, of course, is always a plus.
1: Yes. And speaking of the moon, this Artemis II mission, shows that the moon still holds some mysteries. Did you have any favorite moments or new images of the moon or from the moon that stood out to you?
0: I guess the real answer is I love the human moment that the three astronauts decided that they wanted to name a particular crater after the commander, Reed Wiseman's late wife. I thought, what a nice, warm, meaningful gesture. And I think that kind of capacity that people have of problem solving, but also of compassion, is what makes us special.
1: Absolutely. And I think this was, I know a ton of work goes into selecting crews, but this was a truly special group of four people that were up there.
0: There's a lot of science going around, like deciding who would make a good team member. We know a lot more about that. I like to think about the Apollo missions. All they really wanted were people who were good test pilots. That's really, and if they're people that you would want to have a coffee with, that was less important. But now they understand that the team has to gel, the team has to work together, and they really are looking for people who listen, who can build consensus. It's really quite different.
1: And beautiful, and more to come. But for today, Jean, thank you so much for joining me today to share your reflections on Artemis II.
0: Always a pleasure, Audrey. Thank you.
2: 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And that wraps up today's show. 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

0: Well, we named our betta fish. We named all five of them Salmon Fishy. I could not bring myself to tell Elise that the betta fish we had in our bowl had died overnight. So I would just pocket the expired betta fish in a plastic bag. I would dispose of them. I'd stop at a pet store, and I would try and pick another betta fish who looked like Sammy. Would slip Sammy back into the bowl before she... I believe my cover story was, I said, well, he has a cold. He had to go to the doctor. And Caroline said, darling, you have to explain this to Elise. This is one of the reasons we have pets, so they can learn about life. And we put Elise in between us and said, you may have noticed Sammy is not here. Well, you will not be seeing Sammy. Sammy is, you probably heard the word, dead. That means we won't see him again. And Elise went, we can get one in another color. And I believe I say that the animals in our lives teach us lessons. They're just not always the ones that that we expect.
1: Yeah. It's a delightful book. It's called Ulysses S. Cat and Other Animals I Have Known. NPR Scott Simon, the beloved, I believe, is your first name. Scott Simon, thank you so much.
0: Our children do not say that, I can assure you.
1: Thank you so much.
0: Thank you, Robin.
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2: 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Coming up next, we're going to start in Scott's hometown of Chicago and get our kicks on Route 66. Stick around for that. It's coming up next.
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1: On Milwaukee's NPR News source, 89.7 WUWM. Last week, there was a shooting in San Diego at an Islamic center. Three people were killed, and the shooting is being investigated as a hate crime. A few days later here in Milwaukee, there was a panel event celebrating the new book called Muslims in Milwaukee, a deep study into the history, placemaking, and challenges in Milwaukee's Muslim community, including fighting Islamophobia. Dr. Anissa Bagaras is an associate professor

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1: So ripe for hate, and maybe even going back to 9/11.
2: Yeah.
1: But what is happening online? Because we didn't just get here overnight.
2: No, this is a very, very long buildup. So we have a couple of different arms of things that are happening. We have the overall media portrayal and framing of Muslims and Islam since really prior to 9/11, but like majorly since 9/11. So in terms of news coverage, if a news story focuses on Islam or Muslims, two-thirds of stories will be negative. So we have that particular problem. Then on social media, we have this rise of misinformation, disinformation, the fact that like Facebook and other social media platforms have reduced their community standards, which is not just affecting Muslims, it's affecting other groups as well, and particularly LGBTQ and trans individuals. So there's a lack of policing of what hate speech is. So basically hate speech is allowed on social media platforms now.
1: Which you've documented already wasn't great. And it also feels like there's been a lack of leadership electeds saying much about this kind of hate speech. You know, last week there were hearings in Congress called
2: Sharia Free
1: America, you know, and there's, you know, the travel bans that are like, we're back, as well as this ongoing conflict with Iran, which all feels connected. So
2: it is.
1: What have you learned about the causes of the spikes in Islamophobia in moments like this?
2: Yeah, so we do see a direct correlation between political rhetoric and kind of these spikes in direct kind of hate crimes towards members of the Muslim American community. So what Muslims are really concerned about is right now, with it being election season and so many people are running for various state, local government positions, a lot of them have turned to playing into those kind of Islamophobic tropes about Sharia law and invasion and taking over. And they're using it for their political campaigns to drum up votes. And we're seeing complete silence from both sides of the political spectrum about this kind of hateful speech and language that's being used. And then we're seeing it directly translate into people taking action based on what they're hearing from their local political leaders. And you know, then we see this really horrible, horrific, tragic incident that's emerged from that. That's a direct relation between harmful online rhetoric and political rhetoric and how that translates into prejudice and hate speech, and then eventually into hate crimes. And that can include harassment, bullying, discrimination on the job, and then also things like these shootings that we've seen.
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8: And I'm Scott Detrow. There is an evangelical worship song called How Great Is Our God that's a favorite among Christian congregations across the country. But it is also increasingly popular beyond churches at conservative political rallies. This week, as NPR examines the relationship between

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1: You're doing that on Milwaukee's NPR News source, 89.7 WUWM. Milwaukee is known for its deep ties to socialism. It was the first city to elect a socialist mayor and was the first to elect a socialist to Congress. Last week, Lake Effect's Joy Powers kicked off a four-part series on the Milwaukee Socialists. And today, we're exploring what happened after the monumental election of 1910, which propelled the city's first socialist mayor into office.
2: In 1910, the Milwaukee Socialists won a clean sweep. They were in charge of the mayor's office, the common council, and the Milwaukee County Board. Working class people and labor unions that had been galvanized by the conditions of the late 1800s had helped propel the socialists into office. After the election, socialists controlled 21 of the 35 seats in the common council and 10 of the 16 county supervisor positions. And of course, there was Milwaukee's new mayor, the first socialist mayor of a major U.S. city, Emil Seidel. Here's history teacher John Deisinger.
3: Emil Seidel, who clearly comes from the working class, he's a pattern maker, you know, in industrial plants, in a lot of ways, his

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1: We wanted much, also very much more than sewers. We wanted our workers to have pure air, sunshine, planned homes, living wages, recreation for young and old, vocational education. We wanted a chance for every human being to be strong and live a life of happiness. And we wanted everything that was necessary to give them that. Playgrounds, parks, lakes, beaches, clean creeks and rivers, swimming and wading pools, social centers, reading rooms, clean fun, music, dance, song, and joy for all. That was our Milwaukee Social Democratic Movement. I love that. You know, it's kind of very, very non-policy oriented. Nobody wanted, we wanted people to be happy. We wanted the government to be the agent of their happiness.
2: But he wouldn't have much time to do it. The term for mayor was just 2 years at the time, and most of the Social Democrats had won by very slim margins. Seidel had won his seat with just 46% of the vote. Here's historian Ames McGinnis.
3: Seidel and Berger and others understood that the corruption of the other parties had given them an opening, but that that opening would close up or disappear if they didn't deliver on their promise to clean up government.
2: As soon as they were elected, they got to work. One of the first things on the docket, fixing the budget. Under previous administrations, politicians had engaged in widespread misuse of city funds. Theft from the city was commonplace. Everything from oats for horses or coal for homes to equipment from job sites.
3: They did things that in retrospect may seem kind of basic, but at the time were revolutionary and seem almost poignant. They did things like come up with inventories of city property. When you count the number of shovels you have, it makes it harder for people to walk off with your shovels.
2: Under the Seidel administration, the city completed its first inventory of city property.
0: That was Lake Effect's Joy Powers reporting. 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And you can find the first part of that series at WUWM.com or on our Instagram.
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5: I'm Jeremy Hobson. 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
9: 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I'm Juana Summers.
10: And I'm Scott Detrow. That Jetsons future of robot butlers doing all of our household chores may be coming sooner rather than later, but in order to get there, you may need to strap a camera to your head and record yourself washing dishes or folding laundry or taking out the trash. The idea is that all these videos will help train the AI robots. Wired writer Reese Rogers recently spent a week collecting this so-called egocentric data, which data companies are paying not exactly top dollar for. We called him to talk about his experience. Hi, Reese.
11: Hey, thank you so much for having me on today.
10: Let me just start with the why of this. Like, what is the point of all of these videos of people, I don't know, chopping onions or cleaning their sink or washing dishes?
11: Many people in Silicon Valley see robots as the next big frontier where breakthroughs are capable, and video data can really

0: 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Thanks for listening. Last week, there was a shooting in San Diego at an Islamic center. Three people were killed, and the shooting is being investigated as a hate crime. A few days later, here in Milwaukee, there was a panel event celebrating the new book called Muslims in Milwaukee, a deep study into the history, placemaking, and challenges in Milwaukee's Muslim community, including fighting Islamophobia. Dr. Anissa Bagaraz is an associate professor of psychology at Kennesaw State University in Georgia. She studies trends of anti-Muslim rhetoric and recently talked with reporter Jimmy Gutierrez about what happened in San Diego and what we should know about the rise of Islamophobia.
1: If we're talking about the shooters, some things are coming out. You know, we know that they met online in what was described as a global white supremacist accelerationist movement, which is basically they have this wide hatred of everyone. Like, it's not siloed to a particular gender identity.
2: It's Islamophobia. It's homophobia.
1: Women, exactly.
2: It's anti-Semitism. It's all of the things that are seen as a threat to white supremacy.
1: And that conversation is happening online. And you've written a lot about this, and you've looked into this, that these spaces right now and since 2016, since the rise of Trump, the first presidency, have just been so ripe for hate, and maybe even going back to 9/11.
2: Yeah.
1: But what is happening online? Because we didn't just get here overnight.
2: No, this is a very, very long buildup. So we have a couple of different arms of things that are happening. We have the overall media portrayal and framing of Muslims and Islam since really prior to 9/11, but like majorly since 9/11. So in terms of news coverage, if a news story focuses on Islam or Muslims, 2/3 of stories will be negative. So we have that particular problem. Then on social media,

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1: You learned about the causes of the spikes in Islamophobia in moments like this.
2: Yeah, so we do see a direct correlation between political rhetoric and kind of these spikes in direct kind of hate crimes towards members of the Muslim American community. So what Muslims are really concerned about is right now, with it being election season and so many people are running for various state local government positions, a lot of them have turned to playing into those kind of Islamophobic tropes about Sharia law and invasion and taking over. And they're using it for their political campaigns to drum up votes. And we're seeing complete silence from both sides of the political spectrum about this kind of hateful speech and language that's being used. And then we're seeing it directly translate into people taking action based on what they're hearing from their local political leaders. And you know, then we see this really horrible, horrific, tragic incident that's emerged from that. That's a direct relation between harmful online rhetoric and political rhetoric, and how that translates into prejudice and hate speech, and then eventually into hate crimes. And that can include harassment, bullying, discrimination on the job, and then also things like these shootings that we've seen.
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5: A once-thriving gold mining town is one of the epicenters of the Ebola outbreak in the Democratic Republic of Congo. 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What's driving the crisis, and how can it be stopped? Hear from the doctors fighting the outbreak on the next morning edition from NPR News.
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7: 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I'm Juana Summers.
8: And I'm Scott Detrow. There is an evangelical worship song called How Great Is Our God that's a favorite among Christian congregations across the country. But it is also increasingly popular beyond churches at conservative political rallies. This week, as NPR examines the relationship between church and state, Bob Smetana talks to the people who wrote the song, with lyrics about God, not government, and tells us why it has become so beloved by conservative activists.
9: As a religion writer, I go to church for a living. And over the past 20 years, there's one song I've heard over and over. How great is our God, and worship songs like it have become part of the soundtrack of American Christianity. But lately, I've heard worship songs not only in church, but also at a lot of conservative political events. At the Jericho March, a biblical-style protest the day before the January 6th insurrection. At God and Country rallies on the steps of state capitals. How great is our God. At prayer services at the Pentagon. And how great is our God. And at Charlie Kirk's memorial service. How great. There's nothing overtly political about this song. So what's going on?

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1: This final note on the way out today, which I do believe is some combination of this week's sign, the apocalypse is upon us, and what could possibly go wrong? Saw this in Axios that Robinhood, the stock trading app that became all the rage in the pandemic, is now going to allow agentic AI to make stock trades for its users. Caution does seem perhaps to be warranted, but if you are on board with this and you want more, options in crypto and futures trading are coming soon. Our media production team includes Brian Allison, John Fokey, Montana Johnson, Drew Jostan, Gary O'Keefe, and Charlton Thorpe. Alex Simpson is the manager of media production. And I'm Kai Rizdahl. We will see you tomorrow, everybody. This is APM.
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5: 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I'm Joy Powers. Today, we'll explore how online extremism is showing up in the real world.
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5: Then we'll continue our Milwaukee Socialist series with a look at the city's first socialist mayor. 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
7: A whole nother generation of people, maybe two, thought, whoa, okay, this is happening on my watch. Because for them, this is the stuff of lore, the stuff of almost science fiction. So it's nice to make it real again.
5: All of that is coming up on Lake Effect. But first, here are today's headlines.
8: Live from NPR News in Washington, I'm Ryland Barton. President Trump says Iran is negotiating on fumes and insists the midterm elections won't make him rush into a deal to end the war. He continues to say a deal is near. Over the weekend, he even declared that Tehran had largely negotiated a settlement, but the negotiations are clearly still in flux. Democrats are looking for a path to winning in rural areas, but the party's brand is in terrible shape in many of those places. At the same time, a new poll shows some rural voters angry about tariffs, high gas prices, and groceries. Some Democratic leaders are pushing the party to fight harder for what it's already supposed to stand for, as NPR's Mara Liasson explains.
9: According to Dee Davis, the president of the Center for Rural Strategies, the group that commissioned this poll, Democrats have no one but themselves to blame for the hole they're in.
10: If they hadn't abandoned rural America and put the resources somewhere else, they might be in better shape right now.
9: Davis says Democrats believed they could win without rural votes.
10: I don't think it's worked out the way they expected.
9: For Davis, there's no downside.